O'Neill Blues sound from the street, and we start off the set with Eric Clapton's 1985 hit Forever Man, and that was off of Eric's Behind the Sun album. And we played Keith Richards' Swingin' I Could Have Stood You Up, and that was off of Keith's first solo album away from the Rolling Stones, titled Talk Is Cheap. And then we topped off the set with Anna Popovich's My Favorite Night. 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

0: All right, O'Neill Blues, Sound from the Street. And we start off this segment with Edgar Winter's Jive, Jive, Jive. And that was off of Edgar's Roadwork album. And then after Edgar Winter, we had Stevie Ray Vaughan's live version of the Elmore James classic, The Sky is Crying. And we wrapped up this set with Ronnie Earl's beautiful instrumental, Isabella. 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
1: One,

It's O'Neill Blues from O'Neill Blues' The Sound from the Street. And are you a musician or are you a business looking to try to get on the air? Well, come and talk to me. I'm on Facebook at O'Neill Blues, two L's. And also, I got another Facebook page, BLUZ. Message either one of those. Also, I can be reached here at the station at KPSQ LP, Fayetteville, Arkansas. Or just yell out the window. Maybe I'll hear you. So you guys take it easy. But if you want to get on there, the air, let me know here, and we'll see what we can do. Send me some stuff. Baby, don't throw your love on me away.

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You know she made me feel like jumping low, low through that keyhole in a door.

O'Neill Blues, Sam from the Stream. We started this segment off with the godfather of the blues himself, Muddy Waters, with his hit King Bee. And then after Muddy Waters, we had John Lee Hooker with the same old blues again. And that was off John Lee's 1992 album Boom Boom. And Robert Cray came in on that song to trade guitar licks with the Boogie Master himself. And then we topped off this set with Lightnin' Hopkins' Shinin' Moon. So we are keeping this train rolling, y'all. This O'Neill Blues, Sound from the Street, here on KPSQLP, Fayetteville, Arkansas, 97.3 FM.

All right, everybody, O'Neill Blues sound from the street. Are we not having a great time tonight? We start off this segment with Elvis's beautiful I'll Remember You. And that track was off of his world-famous concert in Hawaii. And then after The King, we played the Mark Allman Band's thought-provoking song Still of the Night. And I always love how John Mark's voice slightly cracks when he says the line, "I can feel my heart break." It's these little nuances in these songs that make them truly special. And now, y'all, we're going to take a minute and go into the mailbag to answer another question. This one comes from Jeanette in Nashville, who listens to the show online. Jeanette writes, "O'Neill Blues, what is one of the things you have learned in the music/radio business?" Well, thank you, Jeanette, for listening. I have thankfully learned a lot of things on this journey, but one bit of advice I can pass on is this: patience. If you can be patient, whether you are learning something new or if you're meeting someone new, it will pay off dividends in the long run for you, trust me. So patience, but it is easier said than done, right, y'all? So thank you again, Jeanette. And hey, if you have any questions, y'all, if you just message me on my Facebook page. It's O'Neill Blues, and that is with two L's. Well, y'all, we have had a great time tonight. Whoop, that looks like my train is coming on in. I want to wish you all the very best and stay safe out there. This is O'Neill Blues, sound from the street, here on KPSQLP, Fayetteville, Arkansas, 97.3 FM.

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0: Wait, person. I'm waiting for my raspberry shake. Young man, Mr. Rico's reviews appear in over 300 American newspapers. And I must tell you, he already hates this table.
1: To tell you the truth, Hank, I checked this morning, and I checked when we came in. And there is no Freddy Constanza on the reservations list today, for lunch or any other meal.
0: That's too bad. I guess this guy must be from that new celebrity criminal lookalike agency or something, huh?

And a good evening to you, ladies and gentlemen. You're listening to KPSQ LP Fayetteville, 97.3 on your FM dial, streaming online at kpsq.org. My name is Mike. Once again, it's time for 2 hours, the best rock, the best new wave music you've ever heard. Ladies and gentlemen, welcome back to the Black Lodge. You just heard from Frank Zappa's 1979 album, Joe's Garage, the fan favorite, Keep It Greasy. Of course, vocals on that, the one and only, the great Ike Willis. Of course, Ike Willis was a very prominent member of Frank Zappa's group throughout the late 70s into the 1980s. We lost Ike earlier this week at the age of 70. So, Ike, God bless you, and thanks for those vocals. And starting off the show tonight, going back originally to 1986, the British group Level 42 with Lessons in Love. Now, I say originally because that song was originally released in the UK in the spring of 86, where it hit the top 3 on the singles chart. It did not come out here in the US until a year later, in the spring of 1987, where it hovered around at number 12 for quite some time throughout the month of June 1987. And I am Mike, this is the Black Lodge. Got a pretty good show for you planned for tonight. 2 hours of the best rock, the best new wave music you've ever heard. For the 9 o'clock hour, I'm going to be paying tribute to my friend, the late, great Andrew the Droid Clark. Anybody that's been familiar with Fayetteville Radio over the past 30 years knows exactly who I am talking about. We lost Andrew about 2 weeks ago, and we're going to pay tribute to him tonight. Till then, got some music coming up for you from Devo. Right now, it's the mighty Led Zepp on the Black Lodge.

0: Did you smell his sweat? Had a definite panic flavor.
1: He was holding something back, Rico. 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I don't know.
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3: Hi, fellas. Meter maid came by. I wanted to give you a ticket. I talked her out of it. Said he'd be right back. Saved you money.
1: Hey, thanks a lot, Hank.
3: Lime juice?
1: No.
2: Off my car.
3: Great stuff. Cleaned you right out. So how's Mr. Marty Lang? Did he say I was, you know, crazy?
1: Look, Hank, we're cops, not social workers. We gotta go to work.
0: If you'll excuse us.
4: So I guess you don't need me, huh? I guess Manuel sang like a bird all night long. I guess he gave you the entire Arquero crew.
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6: 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Mike here with you, broadcasting live from the third floor of the Garage Hotel here in beautiful downtown Fayetteville. You know, Friday night is the place to be here. On KPSQ, we got all kinds of good stuff on the air. 9 to 10, take a trip down the rabbit hole with DJ Dawn. Feed Your Head. 10 to 11, it's a 1 hour of just great party music. The Ox with Aaron. Good stuff, check it out, 10 to 11. Friday night's right here. You never know what she's going to play, but it's going to be good. I guarantee you. Just got done listening to Devo back there with Beautiful World off of 81's New Traditionalists. Also heard some Led Zeppelin with For Your Life off of 1976's Presence. Let's carry on now in the Black Lodge with music from Genesis.

KPSQ's Black Lodge, Mike here with you. Broadcasting live from the Graduate Hotel, third floor. King Crimson there. Going back to 81's Discipline. Elephant Talk before that. From Angst in My Pants. The Sparks. With I Predict. Haven't played that one in a while. Madness were before that. House of Fun. Heard Joe Jackson back there. Was stepping out. And we started that set of Black Lodge Rock off with Genesis. Going back to the Lamb Lies Down on Broadway album. With Back in New York City. I'd like to remind you that support for KPSQ comes from Graduate Fayetteville. Located just off the downtown public square, Graduate Fayetteville offers comfortable accommodations in a unique atmosphere inspired by the local community. 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Let's carry on now. Let's go back to 1981 off of the album Ghost in the Machine. Here's the Police on the Black Lodge with Too Much Information.

You're listening to KPSQ LP Fayetteville. And this is the Black Lodge. Mike here with you. You just got done listening to The Fix. They're going back to 1983's Reach the Beach, Saved by Zero. Before that, Asia, going back to their debut album from 82, Soul Survivor. We started that set of Black Lodge rock off with The Police, going back to 81's Ghost in the Machine with Too Much Information. Now, if you've been listening to the radio here in Northwest Arkansas, rock radio especially, since the 90s, you must be familiar with the DJ by The Droid, the name of The Droid. It's The Droid. It's The Droid on the keg. That's right, Andrew Clark. Great, great disc jockey. Longtime overnight DJ on 92.1 The Keg, the now defunct 92.1. The Keg. Droid, you know, I first met Droid 1998. Would have been the parking lot of the pizza place over there on Dixon Street. For some reason, it's escaping me right now. I cannot remember the name. U.S. Pizza. The parking lot of U.S. Pizza. I was a young guy, and I loved radio, and KKG were there doing a remote. Droid was the jock on hand, and I went over to talk to him, and I was like, "Hey, you must be the droid." And he looked at me like I was an idiot, like, "Duh." You know, it's like he had a name tag on and everything. But it was so cool to meet the guy. He was like the first real DJ that I ever met. And through the years, I got to know Droid, his real name, Andrew Clark. Always a fun guy. He was basically, he was the norm of the now defunct On the Mark bar here in Fayetteville. He was always in there having a good time. You could come in there, you could talk to Droid about all kinds of stuff. About movies, about sports. He was a huge Pittsburgh Steelers fan. Huge. He knew a little bit about everything, though. He was in the Fayetteville High School marching band. He'd been around. He was from Fayetteville. A lot of people knew the guy. He also worked at 104.9 The X and 93.3 The Eagle through his tenure as a disc jockey. And everybody that I know that worked with the guy said that he was always great. Like, if he was doing the overnight shift and you had, like, the 6 a.m. shift, he had everything all set up for you. You walked in there, everything was ready to go. That's a good guy that does stuff like that for you. But I'm glad I got to know Droid. He was a friend of mine. Great DJ. Unfortunately, we lost Droid about 2 weeks ago. His health had been declining for some time. And, you know, that's the way the world works sometimes. That's the way that things happen. And I've decided for this hour, the 9 o'clock hour, I'm going to dedicate this hour to Andrew Clark. And I'm going to play pretty much nothing but songs that I know that he absolutely loved. He was a total rocker. He loved his Van Halen. He loved Journey. He loved Rush. He loved Sammy Hagar. So, this hour, Droid, my friend, is dedicated to you. I miss you, buddy.

KPSQ's Black Lodge, Mike here with you, doing a tribute, playing some special stuff here in the 9 o'clock hour tonight, doing a tribute to Andrew Clark. Just got done listening to Styx, going back to 78's Pieces of Eight, the always rockin' Renegade. Tommy Shaw on vocals on that one. And before that, from their debut disc from 78, the mighty Van Halen, with Eruption and You Really Got Me. All this hour I'm playing music by bands that Andrew Clark loved and songs that he loved. He's a big fan of this band right here, and he loved this tune. It's REO Speedwagon, Back on the Road Again.

KPSQ's Black Lodge, Mike here with you. In a tribute to Andrew Clark this hour, playing only songs that he loved. That was Rush there, 2112 Overture, Temples of Syrinx, off of 76's 2112. Droid loved that band. Before that, off of 78's Infinity, Journey, the classic Wheel in the Sky. And we started that set of Black Lodge Rock off back there with REO Speedwagon off of their 79 album, Nine Lives. A song featuring bassist Bruce Hall on vocals. A song that used to get a lot of airplay back in the day. Back on the Road Again. Let's carry on now with some more music. It's our tribute to Andrew Clark with some Sammy Hagar.

KPSQ's Black Lodge, Mike here with you, doing my tribute to Andrew the Droid Clark. Lewis Recall, they're a veteran of the Psychic Wars. Before that, Sammy Hagar, Heavy Metal. Right now, here's Kim Mitchell, Go for a Soda.

KPSQ's Black Lodge, Mike here with you, doing a tribute to Andrew Clark this hour. Playing nothing but songs that he loved. From 1987, he just got done listening to Richard Marx there with Don't Mean Nothing. Before that, Yes, going back to 91's Union album with Lift Me Up. And Kim Mitchell going back to 85. Pretty forgotten, but catchy tune. Terrible video. Interesting, fun song, though. Go for Soda, Kim Mitchell there. Gonna pretty much ride it out now this week. Well, the song that I know Droid loved. He used to always request this tune at On the Mark. He would sit there and he would play the air bass to it. That's right. This song wasn't really Droid's, like, what he really liked, the style of music. Andrew was very much a hard rocker at heart. I mean, the man loved Rush and Van Halen like you wouldn't, like there was nobody's business. But he also loved Level 42, Something About You.

And that's just about going to do it this week for the Black Lodge. I miss you, Andrew. I really do, buddy. Hope you made it up there, rocking out in rock and roll heaven with all your heroes. I am Mike. Until next week, good night, everybody, and bye-bye out there.

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1: 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This is Fayetteville's Community Radio. And join me, your friend Dee, for my show, The Unbreakable Net. It's on the second and fourth Wednesday of every month at 7 p.m. It's time to tune in and turn it up. Let's get our dance on. Let's commiserate, as they say in the olden days. Let's just get down. Shake it out. Try it. You might just like it.
2: 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We invite you to allow your mind to be present. 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Every rhythm is a reminder. 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As we begin, just remember, this is not music you hear.

0: 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I am your captain of this intergalactic musical voyage, DJ Charles Ray, and I got the ultimate soundtrack to take you places you've probably been or never been before. Now, I wouldn't just bring you the beats without the stories behind them. That's where our resident music Googler steps in. 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
1: Hey, thank you for joining us today. That's right, Bantanauts Radio is not just about the music and the beats. It's also about the facts, the stories behind, and the stories behind the music. So I'll be looking up some facts about the artists, about their places they're from, or their lyrics to share with you in this episode.
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0: Charles Ray, give you all this fine music that you can just feast your ears on right now. And what you're just hearing right now is by the Girls of the Internet, along with Annalisa Lamola. The name of the track is called Affirmations. And so before that, you heard a track by Jill Scott. The name of the track is called He Loves Me. And that's from the Lizelle in E-flat track. And also Unlimited Touch before Jill Scott is called I Hear Music in the Streets. And yeah, I'm trying to fix this equipment here. It's going crazy. All right, now we back. And before that, we heard a track by Afronaut. The name track is called Ground Zero, Knot's L8 Night Mix. And before that, you heard Grupo Batuque, I don't know how to pronounce that, but I tried my best. And the name track is called The Samba. And that's for the remix by Four Hero. And that's pretty much that, you know what I'm saying? And BB with the facts, so listen up.
1: Afronaut is the artist name of the artist Oren Walters. Oren Walters or Afronaut began listening to pirate radio stations and attending warehouse parties in the late 80s, and that was in London. He's from London. He soon became a DJ at clubs, not only in the UK, but also in Chicago. Afronaut is also a member of Bugs in the Attic. Bugs in the Attic is a group of producers, musicians, and DJs. Their goal is to create and promote quality dance music.
0: 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And let's get back with the music. So underneath us right now, we're playing It's Magic by Ron Trent. So we got more for you on Bantu Knots Radio, y'all. So enjoy more.

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0: Pussy, I do. Baby, how are you? Baby, how are you? Baby, how are you? I just want to say hello. Baby, how are you? Baby, how are you?
1: Hey, how are y'all out there, you know what I'm saying, vibing with the station, with us, Bantanaz Radio and things. And what you just heard is by Sayyi Vibes. The name track is called How Are You. And before that, you heard Focalistic along with MHD and fellow Lee T. I think that's what his name is. The name track is called Fire. And before that, you heard Minz, that's M-I-N-Z, along with Zinolisky. Let me say it again, Zinolisky. And the name track is called Sokoto. And then before that, you heard The Second Voice. The name track is called Let Me Be. And BB with the Facts, listen up.
2: So I was looking at facts about the song Let Me Be, but it's The Second Voice. And one of the websites, Deezer.com, according to the website Deezer.com, The Second Voice is an AI artist, and the song Let Me Be and Don't Leave is very likely by AI, created by AI. And so looking at more facts about this, Deezer is a French company, similar to Spotify and what else is a streaming title companies that have music. And so in 2025, Deezer implemented an AI detection tool to track and label synthetic content that's uploaded to their music. So that's probably why it's the only website that mentioned that it's an AI, because other websites say that it's an artist from Zambia. They even have a name. That's funny. They even have a name for the artist. So I'm guessing the people behind it maybe created a fake biography. So other websites say that The Second Voice is the stage name of Mwape Martin Shinshika, a Zambian artist. But according to Deezer, it's AI. And also there was a report published early in 2026 saying that listeners are getting less and less comfortable by AI-generated music, whether it's the lyrics or the music. People don't really like listening to it, so we'll see how far that goes. But
1: I think all of this is followed by probably they just couldn't tell the difference if it's real or AI.
2: Exactly.
1: And got another song, AI song coming up.
2: You do? Okay.
1: Yeah, and just see if you can see if it's AI or not. All right.
2: But some of it is kind of easy to tell. On YouTube, sometimes you'll hear some music of a certain genre and you never heard the artist before, and it's clearly AI.
1: Yeah, and it's going to be a lot more of this. You know, I mean, Timbaland tapped into this, you know, and a lot of artists have been doing works with AI. So, hey, let's see what the future holds with AI, of course. And yeah, let's see. Underneath us right now, we're playing Steve Roach, and the name of the track is called Spirals and Portals. Yeah, check it out, y'all. Bantanaz Radio.

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0: maybe it's love.
1: Well, whatever it is, pray that it never hits you.
0: I've got a feeling love don't have to be the way you say it is.
1: Well, gotta be that way with me. Because I've only loved one man. I've got a hunch I'm never going to feel the one.
2: Yeah.

0: Tyler Vi. The name of the track is called Perfect. And we'll be right back after these great messages from the station. So hang tight. Be right back with Banton House Radio, y'all. 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
1: Yeah.
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0: Yes, yes, we are back to give you global music for all occasions. The name of the show is called Bantunauts Radio. I am your DJ, Charles Ray, and also here with me is
1: BB Mwamba.
0: Yes, y'all, give us a holler at BANTUNAUTS. And what else they should know, BB?
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0: Many more, yeah. And so, yeah, like she said, send us some music if you like to put it in the mix and things like that. And to let you know about music, underneath us right now, you're hearing Tony Allen and Africa 70. The name of the track is called Jealousy Electro, which is a Loya re-edit. Check it out right here. Bantunauts Radio, y'all. Enjoy. Yeah.

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0: Love with a Dreadlock. You can find that from her album called Friday's Child. And then before that, you heard Mark Wonder. The name track is called Better Days. And then before that, you heard Zigzag Band. The name track is called Mangane Guy. And you can find that from the album called the Chagillo Music Kings 19. And before that, you heard a track by Onipa. The name of the track is called Woza. You can spell Onipa as O-N-I-P as in Pony A. And that's from the album called Mawembe Classics. You can spell Mawembe as M-A-W-I-M-B-I. And to set it off is by Tony Allen, Africa 70. The name of the track is called Jealous Electro. And you can find that from the album called Disco Afro Read It series. And BB with the facts, so listen up.
1: I have facts about the group Zigzag Band. It was founded in the early 1980s, and the members are from the small town of Kwekwe in Zimbabwe. Their music style is called Chigiyo music. It's a fusion of reggae and traditional Mbira music from Zimbabwe. And while looking up facts about this group, I found out that there's a Zimbabwean music festival that's been happening for many years in Washington, on the West Coast. So they've been in many different cities on the West Coast. The next one will be in August 2027 in Ellensburg in Washington State. So it sounds like a really interesting festival. The first one was organized in Seattle in 1991. And at this festival, people can learn how to play Zimbabwean instruments and meet and some of the workshops are held by Zimbabwean artists. And one of the artists that was a teacher one year was a member, or is a member of the group Zigzag Band.
0: True that. And support the station and support Bantanas Radio. So call up right now and donate to the station and for Bantanas Radio. All right. And underneath us, we play a Mad Professor. The name track is called Anansi Spell. Check it out. Enjoy.

lifestyle cuss, give them lifestyle tees. 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

0: Yeah, yeah, you just heard Pop Brimo and Black Bones. The name of the track is called Lifestyle. And before that, you heard Ricardo Banks along with Addie Cooley Gold, and the name of the track is called Feel Different. And before that, you heard a track by Populous. The name of the track is called Caparica, and you can find that from the album called Azulejos, or Azulejos, or Azulejos. Yeah, I think the J is silent for Spanish, I think this is. And before that, you heard Rolls Royce. The name of the track is called Do You Dance, Do Your Dance. And that's from the album called In Full Bloom. And that's about what I played. And BB going to lay down some facts. So here she is.
1: Yes, I have facts to share about the group Rolls Royce. It's an American soul and R&B group. They're from Los Angeles, California. They are known for the for several hit singles that they released in the 70s, including Car Wash, I Wanna Get Next to You, I'm Going Down, Wishing on a Star, and Love Don't Live Here Anymore. Another interesting fact is that this group went through several names. First, they started as Total Concept Unlimited. Then, so that's when they first started in 1973. Then they changed their name to Magic Wand, and finally, they became Rolls Royce. So, Rolls Royce, they picked that name when they were working on the soundtrack of the movie Car Wash, and so that's to go with the theme of the movie about cars, and also to show that the same way that Rolls Royce cars are premier luxury cars, the group is also a premier group. Another interesting fact is that they created the music from the movie Car Wash as the movie was being made and not after the fact. So they would visit the set, talk to the actors, and taking up the atmosphere to compose the music of the soundtrack. And the success of the movie Car Wash made that group very popular and very known across the U.S.
0: Indeed, indeed. Good facts, BB. And we're going to keep it rolling, you know what I'm saying? So we're going to play, what we're going to do next is, yo, we're going to play some hip-hop. Check it out right here, Bantunauts Radio, y'all. And holler at us, Bantunauts. Check it out.

Thank you, Tierra Whack. Thank you for FOXing with a girl. You know I love you, fool. Philly, you all day. Each and every way.

0: Yeah, yo, that's it for us. Thank you for listening to Bantanas Radio. And we just like to say, hey, thank you for listening and stay tuned for us. And stay tuned for the next program. So it's just going to be just as crazy as this one. So, hey, y'all, we up out of here and see y'all next week on the radio. Peace, peace. Yeah.
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This time in the Global Village, we mark the birthday of guitarist Mark Rebo, a talented player who's worked in quite a number of settings and also with quite a number of American and international artists. We'll explore some of the music from throughout his career in the special edition of Global Village, and we will get things underway with some music that he did with his Los Cubanos Postizos. And hear from one of the sets they did together. This is El Gaucho Rojo as we begin this visit to the Global Village.

Sounds like a good idea to me. I don't know. Why not? Meet Me in Rio. That is music from Madeline Peru from her album Standing on the Rooftop. And guesting there on guitar, Mark Rebo. His birthday today, and we're getting to a whole program featuring his music as a leader, and especially the many, many, many sessions that he's been a part of. We could do this for actually quite a number of shows. Much in-demand session player. Starting early on with his work with Tom Waits, it also really helped shape the sound of Tom Waits' music, and has gone on to work with a real who's who of American and international artists. And we'll explore some of that this time here in the Global Village. There are a few examples. Madeline Peru with Meet Me in Rio. In front of that, also featured as a guest on that marvelous album Raising Sand that Robert Plant and Alison Krauss did, including on the song that we heard, Sister Rosetta Goes Before Us. We heard Tom Waits with Mark Rebo on guitar from the album Bad as Me with Talking at the Same Time. Should mention, by the way, backing up just a little bit, Mark Rebo on that Robert Plant and Alison Krauss song was not only featured on guitar, but on banjo, too. So the very talented Mark Rebo. And we started with some music from him and his Los Cubanos Postizos, his prosthetic Cubans, and some really fun Latin stuff that he did on a couple of albums with that group. One of a couple of different groups that he has led. And

0: We heard El Gaucho Rojo from that release. Then here in the Global Village, I'm Chris Heim here with you. We're back here in just a minute. And speaking of Rio, we will hear Mark Ribo along with a really fine Brazilian artist by the name of Vinicius Cantuaria. That is coming up next right here in the Global Village.
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The great Afro-Peruvian artist Susana Baca from her album Espiritu Vivo, one of a couple of albums that features guest guitarist Mark Rebo. We are featuring him this time here in the Global Village for his birthday. And there on the song Toro Mata, we also heard him along with Brazilian artist Vinicius Cantuaria from the Cymbals album with a song called Galope. That here in the Global Village, where we head back to Brazil, where Mark Rebo once again worked with another great artist from that country, one of the legends of Tropicália music. This is Caetano Veloso from the Estrangeiro album with Another Portrait here in the Global Village.

0: Mark Ribeau, a special guest on an album called Cumbia y Mas. He is described in the album as among the most versatile and influential guitarists anywhere. Now, we should note that the album is from his brother, Greg Ribeau, but, you know, he may be right anyway. Special guest appearance on actually a couple of albums that his brother's done. Greg Ribeau, who's a saxophonist and flute player, clarinet player, also plays Indian pipes. And again, the album called Cumbia y Mas, Reflexión, is the song that we just heard from that with special guest Mark Ribeau. And we also heard Mark Ribeau as a special guest with the famed Colombian rock band, the Aterciopelados, from their album Carabe Atomico. Caetano Veloso, the great Tropicália artist from Brazil, enlisted Mark Ribeau to help out on one of his finest albums, the album Estrangeiro. We heard another portrait from that. And also, as we mentioned, worked with Susana Baca on a couple of albums, including Espiritu Vivo, from which we heard Toro Mata, and with Brazil's Vinicius Cantuari on the Cymbals album with Galope. That here in the Global Village, where we're celebrating the birthday of that influential and most versatile guitarist, Mark Ribeau. After a quick break, we'll hear him again as a special guest, the much-in-demand session player working with Marianne Faithful. Coming up in just a minute, right here in the Global Village.
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From the album Easy Come, Easy Go, Marianne Faithfull with Down from Dover, with special guest Mark Rebo on guitar, as we've been getting to music from Mark Rebo for his birthday today here in the Global Village. A reminder, a list of everything we played, information about our upcoming shows, world music news and videos and more, all on our Facebook page. 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Global Village is a production of KMUW, Wichita Public Radio. I'm Chris Heim. Thanks for being with us here in the Global Village. We'll leave you with one last one with Mark Rebo as a special guest. He teamed up with the klezmer group The Klezmatics on their album Jews with Horns, and here doing a piece called Fisher Lid.

0: My name is DJ Lexer, and I'm the host of Alma con Sazón. 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
1: Welcome to Catch the Flow. I'm your host, Marcus Johnson, and for the next 2 hours, we're going on a lifestyle journey in music where we feature jazz. Both straight and smooth, we have some old school, new school, Brazilian flow, and more. And we end the show with our fourth set, I should say, is our lo-fi best and lo-fi chill hop and jazz hop. We call that the lounge set. And we have our flow expression and our flow quote of the week. Now, how can we do this? We can do it because it's F-L-O with no W, and that means for the love of. It's for the love of life, for the love of music, and for the love of making our days flow just a little bit better. Let's get it flowing with one of my faves from my friends, my man Andre. We go out on his boat. He and his wife and I, we all hang out in the Chesapeake Bay. And they were playing some stuff. And I was like, what is this? They're like, this is like your song Journey, Marcus. It's that kind of lo-fi stuff you like. And I was like, yeah, this is the Potato Head People featuring Nana B. It's Morning Sun. You're listening to Catch the Flow. And I'm your host, Marcus Johnson.

That's a little Joy Somerville featuring Marion Meadows. That's Swag. Before that, Althea Renee. Now and Forever, Lynn Roundtree, For Your Love, and the Potato Head People featuring Nana B.

0: That's Little Jazz Boys right there. Some guys from the D.C. area doing their thing. That is Big Papa. Before that, Dami and JB back with What Up. PJ Morton featuring Yeba, How Deep Is Your Love? And we started off with Yours Truly and My Girl in North Carolina. Probably on our North Carolina station out of High Point, or is Winston-Salem, Winston-Salem State University. I think she's doing some stuff there in that town, man. There's a lot of stuff, great stuff going on in Greensboro and the Piedmont area. And man, shout out to everybody over there. It is a fun place to be, exciting place to visit, and a greater place to play. Give Allison a shout out for me. That's going to wrap our first set, and we'll be right back after this. It's Catch the Flow, and I'm your host, Marcus Johnson.
1: 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In case you haven't noticed, this is KPSQ, and we're a little different from the other stations. We bring you news and reports from people who are often left out of the conversation, like the African American community and the LGBTQ community, you know, and all kinds of communities, as a matter of fact. 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
3: Voting! 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Hi, I'm Jay, and this is my head of life mate, Silent Bob. 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Number one, find a place to vote. 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And when you do this, you will, number four, tell your government who you want in charge. 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
0: It's the second set of Catch the Flow. I'm your host, Marcus Johnson, and we're going to get this one started with an amazing pianist as well as a composer, producer. This is him featuring Layla Hathaway, and I had the chance to hear them do this in South Africa last month in Cape Town at the Cape Town, actually it was the Montreux Jazz Festival in French Hook, South Africa, which is right outside of Cape Town. Amazing night of performances, and they tore it up, no doubt. It's Robert Glasper, Layla Hathaway. This is Cherish the Day. You're listening to Catch the Flow, and I'm your host, Marcus Johnson.

Amish and Yusuf Zayas with I Did It For You. Before that, Bad Bad Not Good, Can't Leave the Night. Palafia featuring Anomaly and The Audacity. And Robert Glasper featuring Layla Hathaway and Cherish the Day. Let's keep it flowing with the little Arun, Shanoy, Matt Shell, Kelly O'Donohue, and Sam Oyavo with About Time. You're listening to Catch the Flow, and I'm your host, Marcus Johnson.

0: You remind me. How about that? Little Patrice Rush in there. You're listening to Catch the Flow. I'm your host, Marcus Johnson. Before that, the Four Corners with Orbiting Habits. Alina Baraz and Gilly Matthias with Make You Feel. Man, that is one that'll make you stop and think, right? Make you feel it. That vibe, that thing. Man, you put that on with the little flow candle, little flow wine, you're chilling, you have your total flow on. That's what it's all about. Before that, Arun Shenoy and Matt
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0: It's the third set of Catch the Flow, and you know how we do it. We started off with something from yours truly. Man, I'm trying to get this record done. You I really am. I am trying to get this record done. And with this travel schedule, shout out to DC for an amazing Mother's Day before sold out performances. Thank you to Busboys and Poets and the team up there for doing what they do. Oh, that's working out really well. But I can't get the record done because I'm performing. I was in Belize the week before that in LA, and 2 weeks before that I was in Cape Town. So I'm trying to knock it out piece by piece while running this business and being the father of a 13-year-old. I mean, I'm dealing with algebra and these other things, you know, right now, radiuses and pi r squared and all that kind of stuff. It's amazing what I do remember, and I thank God for that. But it's hard, and so I am working to be diligent and disciplined to get it done. I promise. Now let me shut up and play. This is something from the new record. It's called At the Front Door. I hope you like the vibe. Yeah, it's time to roll down the windows, put the seat back early. It's not the lounge set, but this is how I get my lounge flow on, y'all.

And I remember Jonathan Butler was, he was a hit artist, an R&B artist. And then I found out that he played guitar as well. Like, what? And when you go to Cape Town, the musicians over there are like top notch. They, you know, it's a different kind of competition. I think even some people can get, you know, lax in the United States. They are about showing up on time, getting it done, playing it the right way. And here's nine other ways that you can play it. And Jonathan Butler was one of the people, along with Hugh Masekela, that really kicked that off. So I see him from time to time around the country. And that was just, to see him is like, I'm a fan. Even though I'm your boy, I'm a fan too. Before that, Dwayne Smitty Smith, before DuPont Park, Paul Jackson Jr. with BFAM, Brothers from Another Mother. And I think that was with Michael Linkton. And we started off the set with something from yours truly in my new record, Journey. It's called At the Front Doors. Keep it flowing, y'all. Here's Lettuce with Get Greasy. 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

0: Herbie Hancock is wrapping up that set with Slide. Before that, 480 East, Busted Flush, Lettuce started off that set with Get Greasy. That wraps the third set, so you know what's coming next. It's the fourth set of Catch the Flow with the best of lo-fi, chill hop, and jazz hop. The lounge set is coming. It's Catch the Flow, and I'm your host, Marcus Johnson.
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0: Welcome to the fourth set of Catch the Flow. This is the place and probably the only place on your radio dial where you'll be able to hear the best in lo-fi, chill hop, and jazz hop. And I would put that up on a cal sheet to be like, this is the only place you're getting it. Therefore, if you're listening to it on whatever particular station, make sure that you support them, please. Because we wouldn't be here without them, and you wouldn't be listening to this great music without them. Let's get it flowing. Gonna start this one off with a little Tense, T-N-S-E. This is Dominicana, the Salsa Trap remix. You're listening to Catch the Flow. I'm your host, Marcus Johnson, and it's the Lounge Set.

Little Songa right there. She said, Epic High with Blossom. Juan Rios with Asahar. Milo Mills with Yesterday. Intense TNSE with Dominicana to start off the lounge set. We're going to keep it flowing. This is a little yours truly with my man Eric Fredrickson right here, our producer. This is Masque Nada from Flow Chill Lo-Fi Jazz. It's a remix. This is Catch the Flow. I'm your host Marcus Johnson, and it's the lounge set.

0: Pete Rock and CL Smooth. That goes out to my buddy Jerome, and that is Searching. He gave me that one, and he's like, Marcus, you know, you got to hear this. I think this is smoking. I'm like, man, I've been on this since I got into hip hop. Right? So like mid-90s, after they did Reminisce, to see what Pete Rock did as a producer. And that's why we play Pete's instrumental so much. It's a testament to the classic nature of how they mashed things up. Pete Rock, J Dilla, and, you know, the crew like that, man, the things that they've done to launch lo-fi, chill hop, and jazz hop has helped to continue, you know, the genre and the expansion of the genre. I listen to a lot of Tribe Called Quest. A lot of us who listen to smooth urban jazz are hip hop graduates, and you know, we'll still throw on, you know, LL, we'll throw on some Heavy D, we'll throw on some Tribe, Black Sheep, things like that. But when you take away the words, you have this. And, you know, I think it's worth taking a listen. Go back, listen to the instrumental versions of some of your favorite hip hop tracks. And that's jazz hop. That's lo-fi. That's where we are. And that's what we do at the Lounge Set. So shout out to Pete Rock. That's Pete Rock and CL Smooth, Searching, the remix. La Danse was Second Wind before that. Gorillaz with Soundcheck. And yours truly, my man Eric Fredrickson, with a little Mas Que Nada. Well, we end the show with the flow expression of the week, or the flow quote of the week. And this one, it's pretty simple, but a lot of people don't really practice it. It's simple. It says, push harder than yesterday if you want a different tomorrow. Push harder than yesterday if you want a different tomorrow. There is a concept out there, kind of, it's called like the 1%. And not that you're in the 1%, but it's a goal and a discipline where you do all that you can to make sure that you get better at what you do, or you refine yourself. I like that term, better than better, right? You refine yourself at the rate of 1% per day. So if there's something that you want to do, get better at it 1% per day. Okay, Marcus, I hear you. Marcus, what about your record? I'm working on it. I'm doing the 1%. I'm probably getting 1% a day in on it, right? But like, it's everything in life. If you want to, like, if you need to work on your abs, you can do it at 1%. Nobody's saying you can't even start off with one sit-up. And then the next day, make sure that you do 2 sit-ups. And then the next day you do 4 sit-ups. And then the next day you do 6. And then you do 8. And before you know it, you're going to be doing so many that you won't need to count them. And then other thing is going to happen is the benefits. You're going to feel better when you get up out of a chair or out of a car that's riding low. And I always speak in, you know, analogy, because I think that you get to see that it's the same thing when you're working on abs or at the gym, or the same thing when you're working on piano and learning how to play it. It's the same thing where if you have a relationship that you value, that if you get better at it 1% per day, pretty soon you're just smoking at it, right? And so that is like, and it also, it gives you something to do forever, because you can always get better by 1%. Well, Marcus, don't I get to 100%? That goes back to geometry and the idea of a parabola, right? And people talk about, like, in trading, oh, it's parabolic. And I hear people give explanations and they really don't know what parabolic means. They can show you what it looks like, but a parabola is where you have like that break in a hockey stick that gets closer and closer and closer and closer to the edge, but it never gets there. It's the same concept that the founding fathers of this country put in the Constitution of a more perfect union. What about a more perfect you? I'm down with that. And how do you do that? 1% per day. And if you can do more than that, that's great. But all you need to do is 1% per day, and you will be able to do things for the love of you. And that's all I want. Hey, y'all, I'm back on tour. There's so much going on. We just launched the new candle line, and that's going well. You have the candles where you have the QR code to get you to our lifestyle experiences for a flow lifestyle. We just got back from Belize and Vines and Paradise, a wine and jazz festival. We had Mother's Day at Bus Boys and Poets. Amazing. And it's working. It's a lot of work. It's hard. It's sitting in airplanes, you know, for 14 and 15 hours at a time. You know, even if it's 2 hours or 5 hours at a time, it's still, it's work, you all. It's hard work. I am so happy to be able to do it. I thank each and every one of you for it. Coming up, I'm going to be in Petersburg. I'm going to be in Atlanta. I'm going to be in Fayetteville. I'm going to be back in D.C. continuing our local tour of Bus Boys and Poets as we go round and round and round. We go with new music. And if you want to find out what I'm doing, where I'm speaking, what we do with the candles, etc., you can always do it at MarcusJohnson360.com. Also, you can now go to flowlifestyle.com. That's F-L-O lifestyle.com. And when you get there, you see, you know, these things that you can insert into your life that hopefully enhance them. It's lifestyle enhancement. That's what this whole thing is about. Doing things for the love of you. I love you. I love you. I love you. And always do your flow. This is Catch the Flow, and I'm your host, Marcus Johnson. On behalf of myself and Eric Fredrickson, our producer here, we're going to catch you next time. Peace.
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1: Thanks for joining me here on Jazz with David Bassey. There's a beautiful number called The Water Protectors. It's on a label called Session Heads United and produced by keyboardist Mark Carey and drummer Curtis Nawasad. It's Curtis Nawasad's release, a self-titled disc, and The Water Protectors features vocalist Michael Mayo on some wordless vocals. The Water Protectors sounds like a good thing, really, since water gets more scarce, and when water gets more scarce, somebody's got to protect the water, I would think. Anyway, Dwayne Eubanks is here at the trumpet, Andrew Renfro's at the guitar. Curtis Nawasad, The Water Protectors.

We recently did an interview with a pianist from London. He also spent some time in Scotland. I'm David Bassey. Elise Jazz is the record label, and Gabriel Lachin is the pianist. Here he is in a trio setting and an album called Viewpoint, featuring Jeremy Brown at the bass and New York drummer Joe Farnsworth. El Mito.

Forget about the melody. Up next, Betty Carter, Share Some Magic. That's a song called El Mito, written by Gabriel Lachin. There he is with the trio of Jeremy Brown and Joe Farnsworth on Elise Records. We have an interview with Gabriel Lachin. I'm not sure if it's on the site yet, but it could be. You can check it out at davidbasse.com. El Mito from Viewpoint. Coming up next, When It's Sleepy Time Down South. Boy, this is a lazy song. And in the hands of Betty Carter, it's downright wore out. It's just got that great feel. Of course, it doesn't hurt that Christian McBride is playing the bass. Let's give it a spin right now, shall we? When It's Sleepy Time Down South, Betty Carter.

0: Louis Nash, Christian McBride, and Mulgrew Miller in 1992, helping Betty Carter create some magic. It's Not About the Melody on Verve Records.
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next, Freya, from Lauren Henderson. That's the music of John Coltrane, of course, and done up, arranged by Wynton Marsalis for the Jazz at Lincoln Center Orchestra. August 26th of 2003 is when it was recorded, and of course a lot has happened since then for the Jazz at Lincoln Center Orchestra with Wynton Marsalis, their version of A Love Supreme, and the song Resolution, right here. Well, Lauren Henderson, what an interesting and diverse character. She does a lot of her music in Spanish. She also speaks in other languages, and she definitely has a way with the language of love. La Ruja is the title of the disc that I have queued up, and Brontosaurus Records. It's a good band, too. Freya is the song with Joel Ross, Sean Mason at the piano, Eric Wheeler, and Joe Dyson, with Lauren Henderson's Freya.

We heard Lauren Henderson with the song Freya, and then Ronnie Foster, a funk and soul jazz organist that first went to Blue Note Records in the 1970s. There he is with After Chicago and a 2022 reboot.

There are even images online for Serenade to a Surju. Coming up next, a song from Greg Scaff. That's Hal Galpert, the piano. Heavy-handed? You bet. And one of the great pianists in jazz, his own style for sure. October 31st of 1979, and re-released in 2022 by Origin Records, with guitarist John Scofield, Rapunzel's Luncheonette, from the album Ivory Forest Redo. Well, here's one from Zoho Records. ZohoMusic.com, with Pat Bianchi, Ralph Peterson Jr., and Greg Scaff. Serenade to a Surdu.

guitarist Greg Scaff singing to a samba drum, and then With Love from New York, it's Adam Larson and Celia and Their Snacks.

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1: Thanks for joining me here on Jazz with David Bassi. McCoy Tyner's Señor Carlos from the Electric Squeeze Bach Orchestra and the album The Falling Dream.

Blue Note Records, Don was getting together with drummer Lewis Hayes, a veteran of Horace Silver's great bands, for a tribute to Horace Silver. I'm David Bassey. In 2017, Blue Note Records released Serenade for Horace, mostly instrumental, but on the one I have queued up, Grammy-winning vocalist Gregory Porter joins in for a vocal version of Horace Silver's biggest hit, Song for My Father. It's Lewis Hayes and Serenade for Horace.

Abraham Burton on the tenor saxophone, with Desmond Douglas bass, David Bryant at the piano, Josh Evans trumpet, Steve Nelson at the vibes, and Lewis Hayes paying tribute to his former boss, Horace Silver, one of my top picks for 2017.

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recorded throughout 1956, round about midnight. Of course, that's the Thelonious Monk number, a classic on this album, and the title cut. We heard Bye Bye Blackbird. Philly Joe Jones at the drums, Paul Chambers bass, Red Garland piano, and John Coltrane playing the tenor saxophone with Miles Davis on Columbia Records. That one recorded June the 5th of 1956 at Columbia's 30th Street Studios in New York City. Here's pianist Tom Cole and a song called Can I Ask You a Question? It comes from his album Dances with the Sun.

Miguel Zignal, Luis Perdomo, Hans Glashwischning, and Henry Cole, Sangre de mi Sangre, Blood, My Blood. Typico, Miguel Zignal. Preceding that, music from Vancouver, B.C., the B.C. Double Quartet, and the album Departure, brainchild of guitarist Bill Crone, and he's there on the archtop nylon string guitars, and his composition, Enough to Know, and two quartets, one with trumpet, guitar, bass and drums, and the other a string quartet. Here's one from Enrico Parinucci, with lyrics by Lorraine Feather, the daughter of Leonard Feather, Fellini's Waltz. It's on Stunt Records, and it's vocalist Sina E, with Tomas Fanesbach in the acoustic and electric basses. Here's Fellini's Waltz.

Sinut Yi and Tomas Fomasbak, and both of them from Denmark. Around 2012, 2013, they toured all around the world with that beautiful music.

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2: Thanks for joining me here on Jazz with David Bassey. Here's a catchy song on Outside In Music from drummer Dan Chanel. The album's called Shine Through, and it features Anthony Wilson and saxophonist David Benny.

Here's a guy that seems to be obsessed with the number three. I'm David Bassey. It's trumpeter Benny Benack III, and his album called Third Time's the Charm. Of course, it's his third album, and the song that we have queued up is one called Scootin', featuring guitarist Peter Bernstein. Benny Benack III. Oh, yeah.

Robbery at Midnight, coming up from pianist Rick Cutler. That's a beautiful trio, Kyle Poole, Russell Hall, Emmett Cohen, and Benny Benack III at the helm this time, with Peter Bernstein on the guitar on that particular cut. There's a lot of wonderful musicians joining Benny Benack III for his third album called Third Time's the Charm. Well, why not? It seems lucky, at least. So everybody should join in, shouldn't they?

0: That's music from Duke Ellington from the Sputnik era. And Moon Maiden, Blues to Be There, is the album from Planet D Nonet. And preceding that, Rick Cutler, Robbery at Midnight from his album From the Silence.
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2: Donald Byrd.

Coming up, it's the music of Dr. Lonnie Smith, played by organist Jim Alfredson on Positone Records. That's the music of Donald Byrd, the trumpeter, reinventing himself at the Montreux Jazz Festival, July the 5th, 1973, and re-released on Blue Note Records much later than that. The song called Blackbird, and Donald Byrd, in a band that seems like a whole lot of fun for somebody who grew up in that era. Oh my, music was going between 1968 and 1974. Every song on the radio was a winner. Well, not everyone, but at least two or three. Peepin' coming up. This is a Dr. Lonnie Smith composition. Jim Alfredson playing a tribute in 2023 on Positone Records with Diego Rivera and Will Bernard at the guitar.

Pianist Roger Calloway hit the scene running when he was a youngster. Well, there, one of his tunes with Alan and Marilyn Bergman doing the actual lyric, which was very cool too. Covered by Orrin Evans. The Red Door is the album from 2023. It's I Have the Feeling I've Been Here Before. And preceding that, Peepin'.

0: Coming up, John Pizzarelli takes us back in time. That's Brighter Days, a Don Braden composition with Don at the tenor saxophone, Tom Harrell trumpet, Larry Goldings at the B3 organ, Russell Malone guitar, and Cecil Brooks III playing the drums from 1995, and Joel Doran producing Organic for Epicure Records and saxophonist Don Braden. Preceding that, vocalist Heidi Martin and her album called Gifts and Sacrifices. Memphis is the song, all composed by Heidi Martin with drummer Eric Harland and Taras Matim at the bass. And a cast of thousands. Well, a cast of five or six, actually. As Time Goes By with John Pizzarelli and the verse, too.
1: This day and age we are living in gives cause for apprehension, with speed and new invention and things like third dimension.

John Pizzarelli, Stage and Screen, a 2023 release with Isaiah J. Thompson, a Steinway artist, at the piano. As Time Goes By, preceding that, Brighter Days from Don Braden.

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2: Now, as a late night host, people often say to me, come on, he gives you so much material to work with. No, no. No one tells the guy who cleans the bathroom, wow, you must love it when someone has explosive diarrhea. There's so much material for you to work with.
3: Well,

0: is that we've got to really start changing the framing of the way that we understand these technology platforms, because they are not our friends. Their entire business model is surveillance. They are trying to amass as much information, as much personal data on us as possible in order to sell us stuff. But now that same massive amounts of data is, as I say, part of this US state operation.
1: And in the US, we see that a lot of this revolves around this group of individuals, wealthy individuals. You've coined the term broligarchy. What is exactly is that?
0: So the broligarchy is a word that I coined that's brought together the idea of tech bros who being the new oligarchs, these rich businessmen who know that they have to keep on the right side of state power, of the autocrat in position. And that's what I mean by broligarchy. These tech dudes, they're enormously rich, they're enormously powerful, but they also see how by aligning themselves with Trump, that's the way that they're going to become even richer.
1: And who are these key figures?
0: So the key figures are people you saw at Donald Trump's inauguration. So Mark Zuckerberg, Elon Musk, Tim Cook, and there was one person who wasn't there who is interesting, and that is Peter Thiel.
1: Right. One of those broligarchs, as you mentioned, Peter Thiel, you've described him as one of the most dangerous men in the world.
0: He owns this surveillance defense tech company, Palantir. It's embedded in the US military. It's being used in its operations, its military operations in Iran. But it's also become a really critical part of our national infrastructure in Britain. It has contracts across the entire UK government. It runs the platform that handles all of our health data. Peter Thiel and the CEO, Alex Karp, they talk about how we are here to defend the West and we will do whatever it takes for America to win. And at the same time, they're scooping up these other government contracts around the world, which, like, there's a lot of questions about that. Their worst nightmare is any kind of regulation over what they can do with their companies, the lengths that they can go to, that the, you know, any kind of restrictions on access to data, any restrictions on their monopoly power. And with Trump, he's a pay-to-play man. You know, his election campaign was funded by these guys, and particularly actually by the crypto bros as well. They've got this guy in office who will let them do whatever they want in order to grow their companies. And that's why they love Trump, and that's why they hate the European Union. The European Union is their worst nightmare because the European Union is trying to regulate these companies and they hate it. And they're trying all sorts of ways to bully the EU and get their own way here too. We've seen one of the most famous news organizations in the US, the Washington Post. It's been hollowed out by Jeff Bezos. It's a tragedy what's happened to that newspaper. We see it as well. CBS is another incredibly important US network that's been taken over by another bro. So it's the family of Larry Ellison, who's less well known, but is extremely, I think he's the second richest man in the world. He owns this company called Oracle. He's taken over CBS and they've sacked a whole load of journalists. They've sort of imposed this very political kind of regimen there. And now they're looking to close the deal on Warner Brothers. And that means they're also going to get their hands on CNN and HBO. And this has all happened. It's less than a year. It's a year. The collapse of our news and information systems, the collapse of trust in institutions, the lack of any kind of consensus. We're all seeing completely different realities. This is all so fundamental into, you know, what is happening in our world and why these very dangerous populists, these anti-democrats, have you know, are being so successful, and increasingly we are all accelerating towards what feels like a, you know, I call a techno-fascist future. What any of these Silicon Valley companies are doing, it makes the Stasi pale in comparison. They have vastly more amounts of information and data on every single person, regardless of even if they use their platforms or not. So I think if you think about it in that context and the way that that data could be used, could be weaponized against people, and I do feel that perhaps here in Europe, in Germany perhaps in particular, there is a little bit more awareness and understanding of where this could lead.
1: Have you seen anything that gives you hope that there can be mitigation and there can be a positive way forward?
0: I have set up a new news outlet called The Nerve. We're at thenerve.news, and we're five journalists who left The Guardian, all women, and we decided we wanted to do it differently. And so we set up our own micro news organisation 6 months ago with a total determination to be completely independent and to be funded by our readers and to do kick-ass investigations. And we've done that. So one of the things we've been doing is we've been really going after Palantir, for example. We've been exposing the huge number of contracts it has, £670 million worth of contracts with the UK government. We've been exposing the revolving door between government and the company. We've been exposing how we've had insiders, whistleblowers from the Ministry of Defence saying that we essentially have no national security whilst that company is inside. Little by little, crumbs of scrutiny that we can bring, that other journalists can bring, that politicians can bring. And actually, it's people themselves. I mean, there's hundreds of thousands of people in the UK have signed petitions, have protested. It's becoming a movement. So I do think that there are ways and means that we can fight back.
1: Kyra Cadwallader, thank you very much for speaking to DW.
2: 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The Shortwave Report, which is now in its 30th year of production, remains free to rebroadcast upon notification. Last month, the Shortwave Report celebrated having been on the air for 30 years without a break. 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I'm your host and producer, Dan Roberts. 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
3: This is 60 Second Civics from the Center for Civic Education. I'm Mark Gage. During wars and emergencies, presidents commonly exercise powers not granted by the Constitution. During Franklin Delano Roosevelt's first 100 days, Congress gave him virtually every power he asked for to respond to the Great Depression. Roosevelt transferred destroyers to Great Britain in 1940, a year before the United States entered World War II. After the Japanese attack on Pearl Harbor in 1941, Roosevelt asked Congress for power to wage World War II, but also asserted, "In the event that Congress should fail to act and act adequately, I shall accept responsibility and I will act." He argued that the president has the power to take measures necessary to avert a disaster, which would interfere with winning of the war. That's all for today's podcast, 60 Second Civics, where civic education only takes a minute.
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6: May 20th, 2026. Metropolitan Police Department Officer Daniel Hodges and former U.S. Capitol Police Officer Harry Dunn sued President Donald J. Trump, Acting Attorney General Todd Blanche, and Treasury Secretary Scott Bessent today to block the creation of the fund to pay off those convicted of crimes related to the January 6, 2021 attack on the U.S. Capitol. The lawsuit begins, "In the most brazen act of presidential corruption this century, President Donald J. Trump has created a $1.776 billion taxpayer-funded slush fund to finance the insurrectionists and paramilitary groups that commit violence in his name." The suit continues, "The fund is illegal. No statute authorizes its creation. The settlement on which it is premised is a corrupt sham, and its design violates the Constitution and federal law." Both Hodges and Dunn defended the Capitol and the lawmakers in it on January 6th. Hodges was the man in the infamous photograph of the rioters crushing a police officer between metal doors. The officers claim the standing to sue because they have had to live with death threats and harassment since January 6th from MAGA Republicans, and the plan to pay off rioters will both compensate and empower the very people making those threats. Militias like the Proud Boys will use money from the fund to arm and equip themselves. The fund will grant their past acts of violence legal imprimatur. And, most chillingly, the fund will signal to past and potential future perpetrators of violence against Dunn and Hodges that they need not fear prosecution. To the contrary, they should expect to be rewarded. The lawsuit covers what actually happened at the Capitol on January 6, 2021. Beginning shortly after noon, when rioters tried to break into the building to stop the counting of the electoral votes that would make Democrat Joe Biden president. Hours of hand-to-hand combat ensued, the lawsuit recounts, as police officers tried to prevent the rioters from entering the building and killing elected officials and their staff. On the west front of the Capitol, rioters broke down barriers made of bike racks, signs, and snow fencing and pushed forward to a line of police officers. Rioters attacked officers, sprayed them with chemicals, and hit them with pipes, tools, and the bike racks and stolen police equipment that were now strewn about. After 2 o'clock, the rioters broke through the line of officers, smashed windows, and forced their way into the building, opening the doors for their comrades. As rioters stalked the halls, staffers, journalists, and members of Congress hid in offices, hoping not to be found by people screaming, "Hang Mike Pence!" and "Where's Nancy?" They forced their way into the Senate chamber just minutes after Vice President Mike Pence left it. Meanwhile, officers continued to fight against the advancing mob. Rioters punched police, speared them with flagpoles, attacked them with tasers and stolen riot shields, and tried to drag them into the crowd. For 3 hours in the enclosed tunnel connecting the Capitol to the inaugural stage, rioters engaged in an almost medieval style of combat, pushing exhausted and outnumbered police to get into the building in a heave-ho rhythm, nearly crushing officers as they did. Through all of this, amid the fighting and screaming, flashbangs exploded, fire retardant shot into the air, and chemical spray filled the tunnel. Many officers were injured in this fight to defend this entrance, some gravely. Hodges was hit from above with a heavy object, kicked in the chest, and driven to the ground. Shortly thereafter, a rioter grabbed Hodges by the face and tried to gouge out his eyes. Hodges shook him off and eventually made his way to the tunnel connecting the Capitol building to the inaugural stage. There, he joined in some of the most furious fighting that day as police tried to stop the mass of rioters from flooding into the building. In the rushing crowd of the mob, Hodges was nearly crushed between metal doors by the enraged attackers. He later said that he thought this could be the end. After several hours, National Guard forces, including from Virginia and Maryland, helped the officers to get control and expel the rioters from the Capitol. The lawsuit recounts the events of the day in detail, making it clear exactly who it is that Trump wants to reward with almost $2 billion in taxpayer money. Hodges and Dunn are not the only people going after what is not just the most brazen act of presidential corruption this century, but the most brazen act of presidential corruption in American history, by far. In the House, Representative Jamie Raskin, a Democrat of Maryland, today introduced the No Taxpayer-Funded Settlement Slush Funds Act of 2026, which would prohibit the use of federal funds to pay off anyone claiming to have faced weaponization of the law by the federal government, including any of the January 6th rioters. Congress must reassert the power of the purse and stop this brazen looting of taxpayer funds before this pilot program for massive partisan corruption becomes the permanent operating system of our government, Raskin said. Democrats also demanded the Department of Justice preserve any and all documents and communications about the agreement. Scott McFarlane of Midas Touch reported that even Republicans hate the slush fund and non-prosecution agreement, telling Nicole Wallace of MS Now, "There are so many Republicans coming out against this thing. It appears to me this slush fund is like as popular as poison ivy. Nobody is claiming ownership of this thing. I have zero statements of support for this fund from any congressional Republican." Yesterday, before news broke of Acting Attorney General Todd Blanche's addendum to the original agreement, Senate Judiciary Committee Democrats Adam Smith of California, Dick Durbin of Illinois, and Richard Blumenthal of Connecticut sent a memo to the Department of Justice asking whether Blanche was following the advice of ethics lawyers in the department in his handling of issues having to do with Trump, as he had promised to do in his confirmation hearings. Lawyer George Conway posted that Blanche never intended to carry out that promise. It is clear that members of the Trump administration never intended to honor the Constitution or serve the American people, raising the question of what exactly they do intend. For Trump, making money is clearly a major part of it. The anger over the slush fund has pushed out of the news a growing outcry over the news from earlier this week that Trump bought and sold at least $220 million in stocks like those of NVIDIA, Apple, Tesla, and Microsoft, while making policy and public announcements that affected the value of those stocks. Trump is also into building monuments to himself in the nation's capital, the repainted reflecting pool in front of the Lincoln Memorial, the Kennedy Center, and the triumphal arch behind the Lincoln Memorial that would frame the home of Confederate General Robert E. Lee at Arlington National Cemetery. Trump has paid special attention to the ballroom he intends to build on the site where the East Wing of the White House used to be, saying it will be done by September 2028. Republicans tried to get $1 billion put into a reconciliation bill to fund what Trump claimed was security measures for the ballroom. Unlike most measures that come before the Senate, a reconciliation bill cannot be filibustered, and so needs only 51 votes rather than 60 to pass. But Democrats recently stopped that Republican plan by noting that Republicans failed to give the required instructions to all the relevant committees. The Senate parliamentarian agreed with them and said the request could not go into a budget reconciliation measure. Senate Republicans, who were uncomfortable with the request anyway, removed it. Trump apparently did not get the memo. Today, he insisted that Republicans replace the Senate parliamentarian with a Trump loyalist. His social media account posted, "Shockingly, Republicans have kept the very important position of parliamentarian in the hands of a woman, Elizabeth McDonough, who was appointed long ago by Barack Hussein Obama and a vicious lunatic known as Senator Harry Reid, who ran the Senate for the Democrats with an iron fist. Over the years, she has been brutal to Republicans, but not to the Democrats. So why has she not been replaced?" He went on to demand the Senate force through the Save America Act that would significantly restrict voting, and to call for the Senate to kill the filibuster, which would give us everything. He went on, "If we don't pass at least one of these two provisions quickly, you will never see another Republican president again." But Senate Republicans are signaling they may not want to play ball with a president whose approval ratings showed up today at an abysmal 34%, and who is demanding loyalty to himself alone rather than working for the party. On Meet the Press Sunday, Senator Lindsey Graham, a Republican of South Carolina, reacted to the defeat of Senator Bill Cassidy in Louisiana's Republican primary after Trump backed his rival by saying, "This is the party of Donald Trump." Trump made that clear yesterday when, after waffling for months, he endorsed Texas Attorney General Ken Paxton in a primary runoff over Senator John Cornyn's seat to be held next week. Trump called Paxton a true MAGA warrior and complained that Cornyn was not supportive of me when times were tough. Bloomberg reporter Stephen T. Dennis noted that Democratic Senate candidate James Tallarico has to be doing the happy dance. "This is going like Democrats would have scripted it," Dennis wrote. A late Trump endorsement after Cornyn and Senate Republicans incinerated about $100 million trying to nuke Ken Paxton as an impeached adulterer who violated ethics left and right. House Republicans have also borne the pressure of Trump's wrath. Yesterday, Representative Thomas Massie, a Republican of Kentucky, who helped to lead the charge for the release of the Epstein files, lost his primary to a Trump-backed challenger in what was the most expensive House primary ever. Ed Gallrain, who won the primary, vows that he will do whatever Trump tells him to. Trump-backed primary candidates also won in Georgia and Alabama. White House spokesperson Stephen Chiang posted, "Do not ever doubt President Trump and his political power. F*** around, find out." But, as political commentator Jessica Tarlov noted, Massey's district went for Trump by 35 points in 2024, but Gallrain won by just 10 points after outside money spent an astronomical $35 million on the race, when winning a primary usually costs between $100,000 and $500,000. Tarlov added that Trump isn't offering much of a platform for Republicans to run on. She said, "It's basically, I want absolute loyalty. I want to trade stocks, make hundreds of millions of dollars. I want my 1776 fund to make sure J6ers, you know, get the money that they're owed. I want immunity for me and my family from an audit forevermore. I want to get rich, and I don't care that you are poorer."
7: Letters from an American was written and read by Heather Cox Richardson. It was produced at Soundscape Productions, Dedham, Massachusetts. Recorded with music composed by Michael Moss.
8: You're listening to the American Democracy Minute, keeping your government by and for the people. South Carolina legislators advanced a new congressional redistricting map May 20th after Governor Henry McMaster ordered a special session. The map, which likely flips South Carolina's 6th congressional district and only blue seat, passed the full House, a Senate committee, and is under consideration in the full Senate. If passed, the map pushes the congressional primary to August 18th at an additional cost of $5 to $6 million taxpayer dollars. The South Carolina Daily Gazette reports that the House's 74-36 vote came a week after 11,000 absentee ballots were mailed out prior to the June 9th primary date. Votes cast for congressional candidates on those ballots will be voided. There was drama before the vote, too. Anticipating an onslaught of Democratic amendments to bog down the bill, the GOP Majority House Rules Committee changed House rules to bypass the amendments, posting a notice only 8 minutes before the meeting instead of 24 hours. Pro-democracy groups went to court, but a state circuit court judge dismissed the case Wednesday afternoon, saying the General Assembly could dictate its own public meeting rules. The full Senate takes up the bill May 21st. The map is likely to pass and diminish the chances for powerful 17-term black Congressman James Clyburn to be reelected. We've linked to local reporting and more at AmericanDemocracyMinute.org. I'm Brian Beal.

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1: Welcome to Possibly, where we take on huge problems like the future of our planet and break them down into small questions with unexpected answers. I'm Megan Hall. Today, we're looking at a luxury ingredient that's at risk of dropping off the menu, a truffle. These pungent subterranean mushrooms are famous for their intense flavor, and they're so rare they can fetch thousands of dollars a pound. But those prices might start getting even higher because of climate change. To help us understand more about this mystery mushroom and the dangers it faces, we had James Chafoulias and Shane Toomey from our Possibly team look into it.
2: Hi, Megan.
3: Hey, Megan.
1: So truffles, they're the epitome of luxury. Some have sold for over $15,000 a pound. But what is it about them and their scent that makes them so desirable and so worth protecting?
4: It really grabs your brain in a way. It's intense and pungent and garlicky, but also like funky, like an aged prosciutto or something.
2: That's Rowan Jacobson. He's a James Beard Award-winning food writer and the author of the book Truffle Hound.
4: As soon as somebody holds a truffle up to their nose, their eyes get big every time. It's like the truffle face.
3: But Rowan says that this truffle face might become a lot harder to find in the future because these mushrooms are incredibly sensitive to our changing environment.
4: Drought is a big threat to the truffle business. Just like mushrooms, they like water a lot, right? They don't like soil to be too dry. You have to have summer rains if you're going to have those truffles form in the fall.
2: And that's the problem. Research shows that as the climate changes, summer droughts in the Mediterranean are becoming more frequent and more intense.
3: Scientific studies of decades of harvest data confirm that the truffle harvest is dependent on summer precipitation.
1: Can't we just farm truffles and use irrigation?
2: Rowan says that depends.
4: The winter blacks, not a problem because they are farmed very successfully. Most black truffles today are farmed, but white truffles, Appalachians, the Oregon truffles, those are all dependent on wild forests and on semi-normal conditions. So they all could disappear via climate change.
2: And even the land truffles have is under pressure. In regions like Italy, forests are being cleared to expand vineyards, and that wipes out truffle habitat entirely.
4: But there's this tension in Italy and other wine-growing regions that also have truffles, where the more they clear forests, the fewer truffles they have.
3: This is a huge issue for local communities where truffle hunting defines their cultural identity and drives tourism.
1: So what can we do to protect them?
4: There definitely is movement across Europe to recognize the importance of these forests and protect them. Wild truffle hunting is great because it gives the forest a value and a sense of purpose, a sense of meaning to all the people who live there. And it just makes them very appreciative and very protective of those forests.
2: If you've had truffle products and don't get the hype, you may be in for a surprise.
4: If you've had truffle popcorn and said, I don't understand, that stuff sucks, you haven't had a real truffle yet. It's often made with fake truffle scent. Most people, that's the only truffle they've ever smelled, so they think that's what a truffle is.
3: If you want the real truffle smell experience, you have to go to the source.
4: That smell is destroyed by heat and processing, so it's got to be fresh. I think it's really important to go experience a real truffle.
2: And if the conservation movement isn't successful, the truffle face disappears right along with the forests.
1: Thanks, James and Shane. That's it for today. 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

This is 60 Second Civics from the Center for Civic Education. I'm Mark Gage. The Constitution contains no express provision regarding the exercise of power in an emergency or crisis. But the Supreme Court held in Ex parte Milligan, 1866, that no written provision is necessary, stating, "The government, within the Constitution, has all the powers granted to it which are necessary to preserve its existence." Presidents Abraham Lincoln and Woodrow Wilson stand out as chief executives who exercised extraordinary powers during wars and emergencies. Lincoln launched the Civil War without congressional action. He sought congressional authorization and Congress gave it, only after the war had begun. Wilson asked Congress for almost unlimited powers after Germany attacked American ships and submarines, taking the United States into World War I. Congress gave him everything he requested. That's all for today's podcast, 60 Second Civics, where civic education only takes a minute.

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My name's DJ Hadai. This is the new time slot for Caribbean Pulse. We're going back to the old school days each and every Friday morning from the hours of 9 a.m. to 11 a.m. in the Central Time Zone. We are community radio. As always, we are here for you, the listeners. So I wish you a good Friday morning. Trying to get your Friday morning off to a good start. The weekend is almost here. Of course, in the background, we have none other than Robert, Nesta, Marley. As we move, as we enter, a thing called Crisis.

right about now. Going out to all ganja men, all ganja women, and the one they call Peter Tosh. Big ups going out to all my medical users, all my dispensaries, and of course, all your friendly neighborhood herbsmen.

Of course, his name is the Cool Ruler, one and only Gregory Isaacs. Rest in strength, my brother. Gregory Isaacs had more reggae singles than any other reggae artist. One of the most prolific reggae artists of all times. It's Friday morning. We're feeling good. Israel Vibration said it best. Ting called There Is No End.

Yes, I'm going to call Israel Vibrations. I believe Weiss is the only one left on this physical plane. He is still the same. Oh, whoa, whoa, now. Right about now, yeah. I want to big up my boy Hose B. We're going to transition into some more contemporary roots. Yeah. You know what they say, yeah. Life is a journey. His name is Rick Jam.

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Good morning. You're tuning to KPSQ 97.3 on your FM dial. I'm doing things dubwise. Artist called Rick Jam. Upcoming artist, Good Youth. Positive lyrics. This one's called Journey. Yes, my brethren, life can be rough, but especially when it's life from Kingston.

Yes, Jah Jah. Light I and I away in this upside down world. We need more love, more unity. Burn out some pedophile you don't know. You have to protect the youth. Listen to what Kabaka Pyramid and Jesse Royal have to say. Big tune. Thing called Jungle Justice. As we move, as we

0: Congratulations going out to the Grammy winner, Kez Namdi. Alongside Soul Rebel Sound. You have to give thanks and praise for the breath in your lungs.
1: Life's amazing, cause you have a healthy, pretty little.
0: This one's called Count My Blessings.
1: When you're faced with life is what you make it. Someone out here must have it harder. So don't worry about the things that you not ever give mother with.
0: If you occupy your mind with counting your own blessings, you not run after other people.

0: 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I can count
1: to all of those who have lost a good friend or a family member.
0: A time through the cries and the laughter.
1: Let's take a moment to remember them.
0: Evolve through these chapters and through the hurricane, the storm and disaster. You are with
1: my family out there. You know exactly who I'm talking about.
0: Yeah.

0: 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Remembering our friend Derek.
1: Never ever question all of your intentions. 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And if my pass on to a new dimension, I hope these words will bring forth redemption.

0: Yeah, remembering Derek, Kumar, Joseph.
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0: Remembering Zaire.
1: Down on me.
0: I shine.
1: On my side when it seemed all the love I'd ever known just when.
0: Remembering Lewis.
1: I was lost in the darkness, I really don't.
0: It's unfortunate they can't be here on the physical plane with us.
1: But with tears
0: but they'll live in our hearts forever.

Remembering the Ones. Man called Jason. Man called Sharif. System you design to make the people lose them. I'll say big ups going out to Rasta Stevie.

0: Always want to give thanks to Graduate Fayetteville. They gave KPSQ a home, and they allow us to broadcast from their beautiful hotel. Without them, we wouldn't have a home. For those who don't know, Graduate Fayetteville is located right off the Fayetteville Square. They provide a wonderful atmosphere, and they welcome everybody.
1: They can't clip them wing, acting like they know everything.
0: What's a big ups going out to Dana?
1: Protecting your king.
0: Big ups going out to Hambone.

Damien Jr. Gong Marley, Black Am I, and of course when they call Joe Mercer. Respect Merce. 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

0: run. 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
1: What's a big ups going on to Vidal, Seneca, the liquor red rock, the one they call Lurch. 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
0: I'm Ganja Man. 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
1: Spark up another one.
0: Spark up your Seema. Spark up your Chalice. Spark up your Spliff.
1: Yeah.
0: As we move, as we enter, reggae music.

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0: Yeah.
1: 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Enjoy the journey.

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1: Welcome to the days of serving and listening. The most high blessings is in.
0: Me say, pull up this Ross tune, no man.

rocking and chocking on a Friday morning. Once again, this show is called Caribbean Pulse. Yours truly, DJ Hot Eye, up here in the Wheels of Steel. This one brand new, one they call DJ Khaled Bujabantan, and the one they call Rodney Price, aka Manti Killer.

Sometimes people just had enough. And peace is off the table. Sometimes you have to fight fire with fire. Trust me, you live in downtown Kingston.

Yes, someone they call Kiznamdi, doing the classic tune from Toots and the Maytals. Right about now, we're giving thanks to the Most High Jah.

we give thanks and praise to the Most High. Every day, give thanks for the breath of life. Right about now, new song, Come Back Again, in an old school fashion.

Busy Signal alongside Hector Lewis. I want to say big ups going out to my girl Tiff. The world is unhappy. Been holding it down for many, many, many years. KCSC 88.1 FM. Joy Night of Morning.

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And hope is all that we have. So as we move, as we enter, Jesse Royal, alongside Romaine Virgo.

0: She treated him like he was her son because she knew that he was somebody's son. And I've tried to understand what was going on there and why most people don't act like that in the world. Can we see everybody as our child? And where do we draw the boundaries around who we're actually responsible for and who we're not? And what happens when we fail to see other human beings, if not as my own child, as someone else's child, deserving of a breakfast and a bed? And eventually, after a year of living in Hannah's home, this young man was able to get back on his feet, and he left her home, and he built actually a really beautiful and thriving life. And a couple of years later, Hannah died from cancer, and he wrote to the family when she died, "This woman saved my life because she saw me when nobody could even see me." We were just talking about studies where people who are walking down the street cannot see people who live on the street. Mm-hmm. But Hannah did. And I was hesitant to include that story in the book because most people, when they hear that story, think, well, I don't want to be like Hannah. I can't bring someone into my home. And so does it set a bar that's impossible? And my answer is, we don't all have to be like Hannah, but we have to be better than we are. Right? Because we make people invisible in our society, in our time. And every person, every single person, according to my tradition, is created in God's own image. And if you take that seriously for even a moment, you fall off your chair, right? What does it mean that every human being is an image of the divine? In our tradition, it says, in the Midrash, it says that wherever a person goes, there's a procession of angels surrounding them on all sides, blowing trumpets and shofarot, saying, make way for an image of the Holy One is approaching. Imagine if we took that seriously just for a moment. What would that do to our social policy? How would we even be able to build organizations, to build schools? What would it mean about the way that we look at each other and engage each other? And somewhere between the whole world is in my circle of care and I only care about myself. In our tradition, it's my own Dalet Amot, like my own 6 feet around me. That's my responsibility. Somewhere between this and this is where we have to learn to extend ourselves toward one another.
1: So some of you may know I spent some time living in Africa. My oldest daughter was born in Africa. And in South Africa, there's a Zulu word called Sawubona. Mm-hmm. It's been interpreted to mean, I see you. Mm-hmm. It's also been interpreted to mean, the divine in me sees the divine in you. And in that act of seeing and recognizing, we're healed and they're healed. Mm-hmm. So, watching some of your videos, I know that the effort of trying to reach out to everybody and still attend to, I don't know what you call them, but the people that you, part of your church or your synagogue, that there's some tension, right? Some people feel like, you know, those people are outside. Mm. They're not us. And yet you seem to go back and forth, and it comes up in your book a lot, you know, of reaching out and at the same time being really grounded in Jewish tradition and faith. How do you deal with that? And how do you? And I know that some people have even broken away from you. And you didn't say this, but I imagine there's some pain associated with some of that as well. Mm-hmm. Can you share some of that with us?
0: Yeah, I mean, I'll tell you a lesson that I learned in Africa some years ago. I went to Liberia. Shortly after the end of the civil war there, and we went to meet with peace builders, with the women who, with Le Magboi, went into the fish market and said, "We will not move until the men lay down their arms and make peace." And they went back day after day after day in the rain and the sun, and eventually the men laid down their arms. Hmm. And it's an extraordinary story. And so we went. It was a group of Jews from New York and Chicago and LA. And we were hearing from some of the women. And at some point, one of the women stopped her storytelling and she started to cry. And she said, "I just can't believe you came all this way just to hear our story." And I had this realization as a young rabbi at the time that, oh my God, we all need the same thing. We need to be seen. We need our pain to matter. It doesn't take the pain away, but we need to be acknowledged in our sorrow. And there's something very profoundly human about that. I felt it was the same dynamic that I was seeing with couples in my office. They need to be seen by the other. The same way that this woman could not believe that she was being seen and that her story mattered to us. So I believe that God gave us capacious hearts, that God gave us hearts that are big enough to hold our own sorrow and other people's sorrow as well. And I know that sometimes in the depths of our anguish and when we are traumatized and when we are full of fear, it's hard to be our most empathic selves. And yet even in those rawest of moments, we can hold beyond what we think we can. I know it because I've seen it. I've seen it in the most intimate pastoral environments. I've experienced it myself in some of my darkest moments, being able to reach out from beneath the darkness that I was under and touch somebody else who was also in need has helped me begin to heal. And I know I've experienced it so many times, especially with bereaved parents, people who have lost their children, who are in excruciating pain, who understand that they now have a special sacred bond with other people who've lost their children and can touch them in a way that people who haven't experienced that probably won't be able to. I've seen it again and again in one of the stories that I share somewhere in the book is about a family, a beloved friends and community members who had a horrific, tragic loss. They were hit by a drunk driver on a dark mountain road, and both of their children were killed. And it was it is to this day one of the most heartbreaking stories. And by the way, the husband, Colin Campbell, wrote an extraordinary book about grief called Finding the Words, which I highly recommend for people to read. It's just a searing personal reflection on grief and how we can all show up for one another in a better way. And the way, actually, he's not Jewish, but the way that the Jewish rituals of our community helped him navigate the grief. But 6 months after the death of his children in this horrible crash, the death of their children, there was another terrible loss in our community, another freak accident in which a child beloved in our community died. And we were just knocked over by grief and needed to notify the community about it. And I thought, we first have to call this other family before they hear about it through the grapevine. And I called them and told Gail and Colin what had happened. And the first thing that they said to me was, please tell the parents to call us when they're ready. Maybe we can help them. And so what that means is that even when we are in the worst anguish, we can stretch our hearts to see each other's pain. And I have to say, you know, you mentioned people who've left ICAR, our community, over this. You know, the whole world doesn't see it this way, obviously. And there's some people who think, I'm in pain. My people are in pain. Stop reminding me about the other people who are also in pain. You know, and there's some people who say, other people are in pain. Stop reminding me about how my family's in pain, right? And the thing is, this is like something so amazing about God, that we can actually stretch to hold both of those things. And I feel so blessed that we can. It's not easy, but we can. And so I want to constantly try to stretch the contours of our hearts so that we recognize and see each other even when we're hurting. That's part of the rehumanization. And I think that's why I love this ritual so much and the visual image of the circles, because we're confronted with each other's humanity. We're facing each other. We're walking toward each other. And there's something about being called into that kind of empathy and that kind of care, even when we ourselves are not completely okay, that feels like a great spiritual challenge. And I have to imagine what the world would look like if we actually lived up to it.
1: Thank you. That theme comes out a lot in your book, and one of the themes that complements that, or that nuance that, is you also have a very profound sense of justice and relationship between justice and spirituality and religion. And so what I got from reading your book is that in terms of seeing other people, it doesn't mean accepting injustice. It doesn't mean being quiet about injustice. It doesn't mean not challenging people. And that's a little bit counterintuitive. A lot of times when people think about seeing the other person, it's the idea that you will accept whatever they're saying. You will maybe bite your tongue, or you will compromise. Mm-hmm. And that's not the sense I got from your book. And you share a particular story of someone being killed at a demonstration, and then one of the people who was at the demonstration coming to a dinner, mm-hmm. where there's someone who's supportive of the right wing who kill the person at the demonstration. And what you counsel, if I got it correctly, and I would like you to comment on this, is the need to show up, mm-hmm. and the need to stay at the table. Could you talk about that? And,
0: yeah.
1: Because I think we're dealing with really hard times, and one question that comes up a lot when you talk about bridging or belonging or love is, what do you do in situations where people are threatening, where people are, well, that's your value, but it's not their values?
0: I think we have to get better in our time at differentiating between what makes us unsafe and what makes us uncomfortable. I think we are trained, part of it's attention span and technology related and the algorithm and the way that we live in neighborhoods where people around us tend to vote like us and think like us, but you're the expert on this. But I think that we have a very small bandwidth for engaging people that make us uncomfortable. I am not suggesting that we should risk our lives to be in conversation with people who might kill us, right? Who might pull out a knife and kill us. But I am suggesting that the

sharing is a story about another Hannah in my book. We're not all called Hannah, but that's also my Hebrew name, so I guess there are lots of Hannahs. But this is another Hannah, and she was at the Jerusalem Pride Parade. She grew up Orthodox and is a lesbian, and she and her wife flew to Jerusalem to be at the Pride Parade because it was just a couple of days before the bat mitzvah of a family member of hers. And she got there, and she was marching in the Pride Parade with her wife and their kids in strollers, and she was 10 feet away from a murder in which a young Orthodox Jewish religious extremist took out a knife and stabbed a 16-year-old girl named Shira Bangi, who was an ally of the LGBTQ community. My congregants, Hannah and Kathleen, witnessed a murder happen just 10 feet away from them. And then she went to the family bat mitzvah the next night, totally shaken, and everybody was so upset. This child murdered by a guy who had been imprisoned for 10 years because 10 years earlier he had tried to murder someone at the Pride Parade. He got out of prison, showed up again in public space, and so she's sitting at the table across, as you said, from an old family friend who's grown into a religious extremist himself, and he's more outraged by the desecration of the holy city by the Pride Parade than he is by the murder. And my congregant is saying, I can't sit at this table. I can't sit at this table and hear this guy with these ideas, these views. And then I think she does an assessment. She knows she's physically safe, but she is not emotionally safe in that environment. I think we can agree. I can't see you, but I'm guessing you all agree. So she stays at the table for one reason, because she's so curious about what happened to this guy. Because she knew him growing up, and he was a sweet kid who had good values. And now all of a sudden, he's a religious extremist who's going to justify violence. What happened? And she wants to bore a hole through his head with her words and with her thoughts and her questions, saying, who are you? Who turned you? Who flipped you? How did you become this guy? And so she stays at the table, and then at one point she gets up, and she doesn't say a word to him the whole time, but she offers a Devar Torah. A little word of Torah, I'm translating Hebrew with you. She offers a little blessing to the bat mitzvah girl, and she basically says, you're living in a time and in a region where seeing the image of God in every person matters, and you need to be brave because this moment needs you and this country needs you. And remember who you are and remember where you came from and honor every single human being for all that they are and all that they could be. And that's all she says. And after that week, after then, they go on the bat mitzvah. It's lovely. She flies home to New York. That guy, the extremist, is thrown into turmoil. He doesn't know what to do because he just spent Shabbat with people who were at the Pride Parade, lesbians, like real live lesbians. And he thought, do I want something terrible to happen to them? No, I don't. They were actually, she gave a nice blessing to the bat mitzvah girl. Anyway, it changes his life. And she says to me, the only thing that I managed to do was stay at the table. My very presence at the table changed this guy. And she gave me permission to share the story. I share the story in the book, close the manuscript. Then she calls me up one day, and it's the Pride Parade in Jerusalem. And she says to me, a few years have passed now, and she says to me, oh my God, open this website, look at this coverage of the Pride Parade. And there's that guy in a rainbow kippah pushing a kid in a stroller, holding a Love Wins and a trans flag. Like, the guy's whole life changed because Hannah stayed at the table. And so if she was going to be unsafe there, I would have said, get up from the table. But she was going to be uncomfortable. And I feel if we can, not everyone can do this work, but if you can, so stay, because maybe a seed is planted in someone else's mind that ends up making them ask questions and making them change. And if not, maybe you grow in some way. In some way, you understand this kid and how a child grows into an extremist and what that means about how we raise our children. But you're not wasting your time, right? Even the stories that I have in my life of when I've gone to the table and tried and been laughed out of the room, it's not a waste of my time. Because I am going to go to the grave as a person who never gave up on

0: people. And so if we can be safe, we should be uncomfortable, and we should lead with curiosity when people see the world in very different ways.
1: You're listening to Rabbi Sharon Brous in conversation with John A. Powell. This is City Arts and Lectures.
0: Because we don't understand each other. We don't have each other's life stories. We don't know what the other person knows. We don't know their sorrow. And instead, we don't like their Instagram posts, so we write them off. But what happens if instead we turn to them and say, tell me more about what you see in this moment, because I would love to share with you what I see, but I want to understand your heart. And actually, in that sacred ritual in the Temple Mount 2,000 years ago, it wasn't just the brokenhearted who turned to the left. It was also the ostracized, the people who had caused harm in the community, so bad, harm that was so severe that they were put into a special category of punishment where the community was supposed to socially distance from them. No Shabbat dinner, no public lectures, no, they can't go to the university for class. They are separate and apart from the community, except on the most sacred days. They would go into the most sacred place, and they would turn in the direction of the brokenhearted, and people would see them and look into their eyes and ask them, tell me what you see, because I'm going this way and you're going this way, so we see different things, and I want to understand you. I don't just want to curse at you and sidestep you and kick you in the shins. I want to understand you. And what would, imagine America, like, if we could do this, to just hold curiosity toward the people who cause us pain because they have such bad ideas. And instead, I'm curious how you came to those bad ideas. Like, what would we learn about each other? And what seed might we plant in their hearts if we do so?
2: So one of the things that you talk about your, I think it was Grandma Millie?
0: Yeah, Grandma Millie. Thank you.
2: And so part of the thing is, what do we do? Many of you are here because you in some way are drawn to the work of the rabbi, and you're struggling with these issues. And so in your book, you actually suggest some very concrete things that people can do. And one of them was from your grandmother, Grandma Millie, which is to be present. Could you say more about that?
0: Yeah.
2: Because oftentimes when we're sad, or someone else is sad, or when we're hurting, we skip out, or we're busy. So what's the importance of being present?
0: So my Grandma Millie had this rule, which is, you go to the simcha, which means like you show up for the joyous moments. You just go and show up for the joyous moments. It might be expensive, it might be inconvenient, it might be, but you just show up. Your friend's turning 50, you better get to that birthday party, right? Like there, it's the bar mitzvah, and it's a, you know, and it's a pain to get all the way up, you know, down to LA. You better come down to LA. So you show up. And I think the reason that her rule was you go to the joy was because she just assumed that of course you would go to the grief. But I don't think you can assume that people will go to the grief. And so what I did, at the end of the book, I have a series of I call them spiritual practices, but they're things that every person can do in our lives, and things that I try to do in my life that can take this big, you know, this big, beautiful idea of imagine a world in which every person is treated as though they matter and have inherent dignity, and we belong to each other, and you're a part of my circle of care, to take these big ideas and actually concretize them in real practices that we live a little bit differently. And I've heard you talk about this, by the way, how we have to become, you call them ambassadors or bridges to the world that we want to see. Nobody wants to live in a polarized world, but we all complain about how polarized we are and don't actually reach out to people. So we have to embody the teachings that we want to see manifest. So rule number one is you go to the funeral. And the thing is, you never regret going to the funeral. Nobody's ever left, you know, at the end of the day, left a funeral and said, that was such a waste of time. Right? Like, because you've honored the bereaved, you've shown them that you care, you've honored the dead, and you've learned something about a human being. And your life can be enriched. I mean, not just Harold and Maude. Like, I love like learning about people's lives and thinking about what remains when we go. What are the stories that we want told about ourselves? And so on all of these levels, it works. And I I was just remembering this yesterday about this incredible moment at my father's funeral. He died in between the closing of the manuscript and the pub date, and when the book came out. And I was so glad. I put the galleys in his hands before he died, and he was so happy. And we have a great photo of him. He was so proud. And so my dad died, and I just remember. I remember this moment at the graveside when my mom, the way it works in Jewish funerals is the family members come forward and place earth with our own hands on the coffin, and sometimes with a shovel, but I like to use my own hands. I like when the earth gets caught in my fingernails. It's the holiest and most beautiful work to bury someone you love or someone you love's loved one. And my mom, after the family placed earth, she didn't want to move away from the graveside into the shade structure, which was like 20 feet away. And so we brought over a chair and an umbrella. It was so hot out. And all the kids and grandkids just sat down beside her at the edge of the grave. And we just were singing and crying. And at some point, I looked up and I saw this line of hundreds and hundreds of people who had come to Simi Valley in the middle of the summer to bury my dad. And like just to put their hands in the earth and place the earth on my father. And it just mattered in a way that I know so many of us have had these moments where people coming to us when we're in pain and just saying, I see you, like this beautiful Liberian peace builder saying, you came all this way just to see me. I felt that way in Simi Valley. It's not easy, LA traffic. It's not San Francisco, but it's not easy. And I thought, you came all this way just to bury my father. And I think the thing is, like, it just matters. So show up at the funeral and show up at the birthday party and go to the wedding, even if you don't want to go, even if you're in pain and you've just gone through a breakup and it's really hard. Just go, because we have to learn how to dance for each other and we have to learn how to cry with each other. That's part of what makes us human together. And I think we can reclaim that together. We can put our phones away and actually dance together. There's something so profoundly human in that shared experience of joy and pain that I think it's imperative that we reconnect with.
2: I have a lot more questions, but I'm only going to ask a couple more. One, you mentioned that the sacred space is not one of inclusion, but belonging. Hmm. So you make a distinction between inclusion and belonging. Could you tell us what that difference is?
0: Can you tell us what that... You literally wrote the book on this. I guess I did too, but it's peripheral for me and it's central.
2: The way we think about it is that inclusion is actually where you're invited into someone else's space, but it's still their space, and you're a guest. And as a guest, you can be asked to leave, and you're there conditionally. Mm. As long as you behave appropriately, you can stay. But if you don't behave appropriately, you got to go. Hmm. Belonging is where we co-create.
0: Yes.
2: Where everyone participates, and you actually get to participate. You don't get to make the rules, but you get to participate. And part of the effort, part of the act of participating is one of being dignified. You matter. Mm-hmm. I need to know what you think. I need to know. I'm curious about you. How would you construct
0: this
2: space? Well, that's different than how I would construct it. Yeah. So that's the difference that we make between belonging and inclusion.
0: It's so beautiful. Thank you for that and for all of your incredible work in this field. We are in the midst of building sacred space now in Los Angeles. And I was reading an early edition of Senator Reverend Raphael Warnock's upcoming book, which is incredible. And so I took a phrase of his about how we have to co-architect our shared future. And I realized this is the essence of our campaign, right? I don't want to build this. I want us to co-architect our shared future. It's not just about a building. It's about a container that will hold the idea that we matter profoundly, that our humanity matters despite all of the storms. I mean, I gave a sermon on Yom Kippur this past year about the poly crisis. The poly crisis is here. The age of rage is upon us. We must make love our home. And there's so many points of crisis that are converging in our time, from climate devastation to fascism and authoritarianism and ideological extremism to technology that is really unrestrained. And it's terrifying. And what we have to do is co-architect our shared future. And we have to create sacred and beautiful spaces that can remind us of how much it matters that we do that work together. That remind us that we are here to see and be seen by each other, to hold each other with compassion and with curiosity and with courage, because it's going to take a lot of courage for us to navigate this storm, this polycrisis together. And so I think about belonging as an invitation into that shared work. That we are, my son asked me once when we got to a certain, you know, the way capital campaigns work, and you have to raise 80% of the money before you're allowed to tell the whole world that you're in a capital campaign to raise the last 20%. And so we were ready to turn to that last 20%. And my son said to me, I don't understand. Why don't you just have the people who can afford it give a little bit more and just finish this thing already? And so I reminded him of this moment. He's the youngest. When his two sisters moved out of the house to go to college, and the middle sister, when she left, we came home from the airport, and I was all weepy. And my son, who was at the time a sophomore in college, he sat us down at the kitchen table, and he said, "We're having a family meeting." I said, "Okay." And he's like, "The girls are leaving, and they're not coming back. And I'm moving into their room, so I need a budget because I'm going to have to buy new furniture. And I need to buy bins so I can move all their schmutz outside." And actually, we realized that he was right. And sadly, that my little birds had flown away to college and that they were not going to be living at home for long periods of time, probably ever again, other than little vacations. And we gave him a budget, and he designed and he built his room. And I said to him, "What's your relationship to the room that you designed and built?" I mean, it was a nothing budget, don't worry. But like, he got to pick the color that we repainted the walls, and he got to pick the plants. He was a 16-year-old kid who wanted plants in the room, which I love. And he takes such good care of his room. I never have to tell him to clean up because he built his room. And so what happens when we co-architect our space? That's belonging, right? And so I love the invitation to build our shared future. And I think part of what's breaking and broken in America is that so many people feel like we are not, our voice doesn't matter. So many people feel disenfranchised in America, whether we're people who've been historically disenfranchised or people who, as of 2016, were disenfranchised, right? There's so many people who feel like, this isn't what I want. That's not that doesn't represent my values. And what happens when you don't feel like you're part of the vision that's building your country or your church or your community? And what a radical act of love it would be if we could invite each other into writing the new shared story for our time. We're both very moved by the work of Yuval Noah Harari, who argues that these stories can change, that we can change the world by writing a new story, but someone else writing a great story won't change my sense of alienation. We have to write that story together.
2: Thank you. That's belonging.
0: That's belonging.
2: Yeah. So I want to open it up, give you a chance to ask questions, and I don't know how the protocol for that, I don't know if there's a mic or there's...
3: There's a mic coming around, so just raise your hand and I'll come to you.
2: Okay. And if you don't mind, please identify yourself.
4: Sure. My name is Rebecca Callahan Klein, and Rabbi Brouse, I just want to say it's an honor, and I apologize, I'm terrible with names, but our moderator, it is beautiful to...
0: This John is Dr. Powell. John Powell.
4: Dr. John Powell, thank you very much. This is my brain at work.
0: No.
4: But I wanted to say your words are really, really important. On October 7th, I was in Boston, and my husband called me. He said, "I'm on the phone with Yoav, a friend of ours, and his... Kibbutzim is under attack. So Kisufim is, horrible things are happening there." Long story short, I turned on my computer and had my phone, and I was waiting for Devorah, and I started listening to the sermon that morning. And you were also trying to figure out what was happening. And your words just reached all the way across the country to me to just say, I don't know what's happening here. I know it is horrible. And also that there is a much bigger story of everyone in the room together. I just have to thank you very, very, very much because those ripples have rippled and opened spaces for people.
5: Thank you, Rebecca.
4: Just my question for you, and also for you, Dr. Powell, is that space of belonging is so powerful. And I think there are a lot of things that hold us back. And so I just want to ask you if we could do one thing to help create more spaces for belonging, what could we do?
6: I have an idea. Thank you, Rebecca, for your question. And I heard you share something recently on a podcast, and I thought, oh, that, I write about that and think about that a lot too. Actually, that happened many times when I've been listening to you and reading you. But I read a study, I think in 2019, it was before COVID, that said that 1 in 3 Americans do not know the names of their next door neighbors. Can you believe that? You can believe it, right? 1 in 3 Americans do not know the names of their next door neighbors. And we haven't talked a lot about loneliness in this conversation, but part of the story of my story is as a pastor, as a rabbi, how many people have come to me because their hearts are broken, because they feel not seen and not known. They feel lonely in this world, and how that's not only a spiritual threat, but how that's a threat to our democracy. Because Hannah Arendt and others have written that when we are socially isolated and alienated from one another, the ground is ripe for tyranny and for totalitarianism. The ground is ripe for conspiracy theory and for political violence. And so we have to know each other, not only because it'll make us feel better, which does matter, but because it's going to save our democracy. And so 1 in 3 Americans before COVID didn't know their neighbors. So you can imagine it's worse now because we all were isolated even more so. And so I realized when I read that I didn't really know my neighbors. Because I'm working all the time. I mean, I know a lot of people, but I go to work early and I come home from work late, and I don't have any casual encounters in my neighborhood. And so I started to go for a run in my neighborhood every morning, super slow run, just because I can't run quickly, but also because the purpose of my run is to meet my neighbors. And so every single morning for the last, I think, 5 years, I go on a run and I say hello to every single person and I introduce myself to everyone I don't know. And within a month, my whole relationship to my neighborhood changed. I knew people in my neighborhood, and you know, we invited people for dinner and we checked on people when they were sick. And it changed my sense of place, my sense of belonging in my own neighborhood. And I've heard you talk about the friendship bench that's out in some neighborhoods now that say, like, sit here if you want to have a conversation. And there are ways in which we can move from being a critic of a broken world into a bridge and a healer to the world that we actually want to inhabit. And so I think taking on the practice of a slow walk or ride or run around your neighborhood once a day or once a week can actually be transformational. There's my neighbor who lives just a couple doors away built a front of the yard, it's not a porch, but it's a front of the yard living room where he bought nice chairs and a fire pit, and he sits out there with drinks at least once a week. And every neighbor who walks by or runs by, he's like, come have a drink. And people sit down and know each other in our neighborhood because somebody decided that it mattered. I think this is the way that, this is one of our best tools against tyranny, believe it or not. We feel so powerless, but we're not powerless. We can build a front lawn living room. We can take slow jogs around our neighborhood and say hello to people and introduce ourselves. That's how we begin to change the dynamic of our deep isolation from one another in this time.
7: Hi, my name is Larry. I live in the city of Alameda, and welcome to the Bay Area, Rabbi Brous. I really loved your stories, and the one that really particularly touched me was that family event and how the words to the bat mitzvah and how that affected the right-wing person. And I just want to ask you, though, you know, you made a reference later about, like, someone having bad ideas, you know, that we disagree with.
6: Yeah.
7: But I want to posit this and ask you both how you, if you see this in your work and how you approach it. But what I heard in that story is, I'm guessing there's a story beneath the story of some pain that that right-wing member of your family was clinging to, that that's where his beliefs came from. And that reversal, there was some healing that happened when he heard that blessing to someone he also loved. So my question for both of you is, if that is true, it seems to me it's hardest to people who we feel have harmed us, whether it's a, you know, Israeli to a Palestinian or a Palestinian to an Israeli. How do we, what small steps, and where do you see hope in terms of building a movement that can change things, where we're able to, you know, really that B'Tselem Elohim, it's easier to do it with someone we don't know. But if we know that, wow, that person has caused such harm, and then we're attached to a story, how do we undo the story so we can really, truly open our hearts and listen?
6: Thank you for that question. First of all, I really believe that Bryan Stevenson is right when he says that each of us is more than the worst thing we've ever done. You either believe that or you don't believe it, and I believe it. As a person who's made mistakes, I believe it. And I want, your question makes me think about something that, that I just experienced on Monday of this past week. It was Yom HaZikaron in Israel, Israel's Memorial Day, which is in Israel one of the saddest days of the year. There's no family that's untouched by violence and loss. And it's a sacred day of grieving. And there has been, for the last 20-something years, a joint Israeli-Palestinian ceremony to share sorrow with one another. And it's put together by Combatants for Peace. These are people who used to actually hold arms and fight with arms. And the Bereaved Families Forum, which are people who have lost members of their immediate family in the conflict. Both of them grantees of the New Israel Fund, by the way, that supports really good work that's bringing together Israelis and Palestinians who want to be peace builders, don't want to be in eternal war, and don't have a binary sense that if only you would just disappear, then I could have everything I want. And what we saw in this ceremony, which is broadcast all around the world, and we broadcast it in our community every year, is Israelis and Palestinians shoulder to shoulder, one after the next, telling stories of their loved ones who were murdered or who had died in the conflict, and most of them invariably talking about their immediate reaction being a yearning for revenge, and then the realization, as one of my friends whose bereaved family once shared, that he said, I realized I could kill a Jew and it wouldn't bring my brother back. And then I realized I could kill 10 Jews and it wouldn't bring my brother back, and I could kill 1,000 Jews and my brother wouldn't be back. So I had no choice but to try to make peace with the Jews. And so what I think every time I see these incredibly courageous people is that if they who have lost the most, who are most proximate to the pain, can still hold a vision of the other's humanity, how can we not? How can we in the diaspora, who are so righteous and know all the answers, how can we not hold the humility of acknowledging the pain and anguish and suffering that is drenched, the land is drenched in that pain? So the answer I want to say to your question is, I think shared sorrow and shared grief is part of the path toward that rehumanization. If we can see each other in the depths of our pain and understand, you lost a child, I lost a child. You lost a parent, I lost a parent. I know a little bit about loss, and so do you. That's the beginning of a stitching back together of what's been so torn apart here. By the way, can I just say, on the cover of the book, we had a lot of disputes about what the cover should be, because obviously it should be a circle, because I see the whole world through these intersecting circles now. But we ended up choosing, it's designed to look like a piece of cloth that has been torn and is being stitched back together. Mm-hmm. And the reason why is because there's a Jewish ritual that when someone you love has died, you tear your garment and you walk around for a week, for the whole week of deepest grieving, with that open tear, because you're showing on the outside how brokenhearted you are. And imagine what it means to be that vulnerable in the world and to be able to say to the world, I'm not okay, and know that you'll be held with love. But the rabbis were very pragmatic people. And in the ancient world, people didn't have a lot of shirts. And so you'd tear your garment, and then what are you supposed to wear to work? Because at some point you get up from your mourning and you have to go back to work. So they said, well, you can stitch it back together, but you have to do rough stitches in a different color thread so that anybody who looks at you knows that you're something's off. And then after a month, you can do a fine stitch in the same colored thread, so only people who get really close to you know that you're still not totally okay. But for a parent, you're never allowed to stitch it back up fully, interestingly. And so I wanted to show on the cover that we are torn apart, that we are torn apart. Our families, our communities, this country, the whole world is torn apart right now. And we're throwing ourselves into the arms of strong men and into the arms of despair. But we can stitch ourselves back together. It's going to be rough stitches of a different color thread, because we're not, like, we have that scar forever now. But people who get close to us will be able to see it. But it takes a lot of work to stitch back together when we've been so wounded as we are right now. But it is absolutely possible.
2: Listening to you, sharing space with you, what it reminds me of more than anything else is my father. Mm. And people who know me know that I just have profound love for my father. He's a Christian minister, and he spent his whole life rereading the Bible over and over and over and over and over again. I have a friend here who doesn't know the Old Testament from the New Testament. He sat down with my father, and my father's breaking out the Bible for him. But he exudes love. Mm. And it comes through a Christian doctrine, but he exudes love. And so that's what I feel from you. And I'm not asking you to be my father, but but I am asking you to be my friend.
6: I'm so honored. Thank you.
2: Thank you.
6: So I have a wonderful friend named Father Greg Boyle down in Los Angeles at Homeboy Industry. You know him, he's phenomenal. And he says, we must make love our home. Mm. We must make love our home. He says, the only thing that's ever bridged any distance between two people is love. We must make love our home. And I hope that the shared future that we co-architect is a home that's rooted in love. So thank you so much for your work. And thank you all for being here tonight.
2: Thank you.
6: Thank you. Thank you to Kate and Holly and the whole team.
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2: 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But what if it's closer than that?
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2: Today, finding peace underneath our feet by reconnecting with the natural world right where we are. 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Whether it's the search for inner peace, harmony in our closest relationships, or understanding in our workplaces, schools, neighborhoods, and beyond, we explore it here on Peace Talks Radio. From personal moments to global movements, we consider what it takes to build a more peaceful world. I'm Jessica Tickton. On this program, we often explore how people navigate conflict between one another. But in this episode, we're looking at a quieter kind of disconnection, one that shapes how we move through our daily lives, often without realizing it. For many of us, especially in cities, nature can feel like something separate, something we have to travel to, schedule time for, or seek out intentionally. But what happens when that separation itself becomes the source of stress, disconnection, even imbalance? And what if the peace we're looking for isn't somewhere else, but already here, woven into the places we pass every day? On this edition of Peace Talks Radio, correspondent Amber Wortham takes us to New York City, where she speaks with Richard Hayden and Kira Strong of the High Line, Emily Walker with the Natural Areas Conservancy, as well as community gardener Sharon Keller in Queens and D.K. Kennard of the New York Restoration Project. Together, they explore how people are reconnecting with nature in the midst of an urban environment and what that connection can offer, not just individually, but collectively. The High Line is an elevated public park built on a former freight rail line on Manhattan's west side, now home to native plants, public art, and millions of visitors each year.
5: For many people, nature in a city can feel like something separate, something you have to travel to. But spaces like the High Line are designed to shift that perception. What do you think is helpful for people who are walking amongst their neighborhoods in New York City or in other places to recognize about the natural part of their built environment?
6: So that's a really good question, figuring out what people engage with when they're just walking on the street. What I think maybe what we're saying is what really defines nature. And I would say that nature is not other. Right. So often we think nature is over there and we're over here, but we are nature. That dandelion growing in the crack in the sidewalk is providing a drink for an early emerging pollinator. So I think you can find nature wherever you look for it. And so that's one of the things we wanted to encourage people to experience on the High Line is the fact that, yes, it can be a pretty place to take a walk and talk and see some art and, you know, really view this incredible project that used to be a railway and still very much looks like that. But also you have the opportunity to engage with pollinators and with birds and to understand the way that we're helping to capture stormwater and what are the climate resilient aspects of the plants on the highland. I like to say, if you want to know what you should be planting in the face of climate chaos, look at the plants that are growing on the High Line, because they're growing 30 feet in the air and 18 inches of soil with exceptional wind tunnels from surrounding buildings and reflected light scorch. And so we're going to really represent the High Line plants as things that we should consider going forward to be really successful in our home gardens.
5: If someone is listening to this show and they feel overwhelmed, disconnected, or even just too busy to go outside, What's one thing you'd invite them to do this week?
4: I would say as someone who works during the day and finds it hard sometimes to get outside during the day, I think I've never regretted when I take 15 minutes to walk outside, even if it's around my block. And so you may not have the time, depending on where you are, or the ability to make it to nature with a capital N. But I think there's always things that you see in your surroundings, whether it's the birds singing and the way that things shift.
6: Our native habitats are really diminished. And so I think to be thoughtful and to promote peace, we need to think about how we can support them, even when we're just doing small plantings, like pots or gardens or parkways. And so having that lens, I think, is the future of where gardens and plants are headed, is to be making sure that you can provide some habitat as well as providing the beauty and the engagement.
5: Central Park is synonymous with finding peace in New York City. That's what it's designed for. So much so, there are 42 million visits each year from people traveling from across the city and the world just to experience it. But when people go home, back to their neighborhoods and their busy lives, how do they find that feeling again? This episode is about the places along the way that may be hidden in plain sight, woven into the spaces you move through every day, and maybe even underneath your feet, waiting for you to notice.
4: When I think of peace in nature, I think I also think about what it is to dig in the dirt, going back to those childhood days, and whether it is pots on your fire escape or windowsill, or if you have a little back patio, I think the ability to plant, to see green, to feel like you had the ability to invite pollinators or nature into your little space. And even if it's indoors, I think it just is such a lovely addition to your daily experience.
5: But not all green space is experienced in the same way. In a city shaped by inequality and longstanding patterns of disinvestment, access to nature and to the peace it can offer is not evenly shared.
4: I grew up in upstate New York, in a pretty rural town, for most of my childhood. So could run and just adventure, right? Streams and creeks and depending where you live, what you call those, and build tree houses and all that kind of, you know, really fun stuff, which is not the experience for the majority of inhabitants in our country or in urban areas. In my prior life, I worked for the city of Philadelphia, focused on parks, rec centers, playgrounds, and libraries, actually, in neighborhoods, and rethinking what those spaces oftentimes had seen decades of disinvestment, and rethinking what those spaces could be and what it would mean to families and children who may not get to the High Line in New York City, or may not get to Disney World, or may not get out much beyond their direct neighborhoods. And so thinking how these green spaces could provide that opportunity and those moments of joy and the moments of exposure to green space and kind of what you do in green space and how you interact with nature. And so that piece, I think, was really important as we were thinking about designing those playgrounds and parks, and thinking about how, instead of it being a contained space with set activities that were very prescribed, thinking more holistically around how to enable a freer kind of experience of the outdoors in these spaces. And we got a lot of very positive feedback from families and children who really helped inform the design for these spaces. So I think also then seeing the usage of the spaces from the families who would come, you know, I think about peace. That makes me think about peace as well, because I think about people interacting who may not have known each other, maybe neighbors, maybe not neighbors. And so they're in a space and experiencing a level of a sense of joy, because it's fun. And I think what that does when you think about how people interact and that civility and the relationship building, to me, that's also a part, in addition to the green space, what that does for your senses. I think it's that human connection, to me, also contributes to a feeling of peace.
5: Finding peace in nature may not require leaving the city behind. Meet Emily Walker. Emily is the Senior Manager of External Affairs at the Natural Areas Conservancy, where she leads advocacy and policy work to protect and resource New York City's urban natural areas.
7: Just being out in a group of volunteers, many of whom in my last couple of years of doing this have been high school students, getting their like service credits. I have seen firsthand that it brings New York City teenagers into public spaces in a context that they may not have otherwise been in that space for, right? If that makes sense. And I seeing just the eye-opening, like we just counted 300 Canada geese on the Ridgewood Reservoir, or we just saw this really special yellow-rumped warbler that somehow is still here in early December, let's say. But I think just giving folks the chance to see and interact with nature that has like maybe been there that they didn't realize was there has always been a really illuminating experience. But I also used to run for many years a program when I worked at New Yorkers for Parks called the Daffodil Project, which is a major kind of volunteer initiative that started after September 11th. And the whole goal is to give communities daffodil bulbs to plant in public spaces. And when I was running that program, we did a lot of school plantings across the five boroughs. And I can't tell you how many at this truly like thousands of kids, I think that I interacted with in the almost decade I was running this program who were planting something for the first time. Like this program was often the first chance that they had to like put on gardening gloves, hold a trowel, dig a little hole. Maybe we were planting in the street tree beds outside of their public school. Maybe if their school had actual space, we could plant there too. But it was always so special to see the way that kids were interacting with an experience they'd never had before. For those kids who hadn't had the chance to garden, seeing a worm for the first time was always like, also, I think something that just is forever like etched in my mind is like a really fun and fascinating thing that happens when you get kids kind of digging in the soil. Because for a lot of kids, it's really easy to feel disconnected when you don't have access to these kinds of spaces, when you don't necessarily have a backyard or a front yard to kind of play around in and dig around in.
5: Those moments of discovery might seem small. A child seeing a worm for the first time, a teenager noticing birds in a park they've passed every day. But they point to something deeper. For many people, especially in cities, the distance from nature isn't just physical. It's learned. It's shaped by where you grow up, what spaces feel available to you, and whether you've been invited to see yourself as part of the natural world in the first place. And once that connection is made, it can begin to shift not just how you feel about your surroundings, but how you move through them. How you relate to your neighborhood, to other people, even to yourself. Because finding peace in nature isn't always about escaping the city. Sometimes it's about noticing what's already there and realizing that you belong to it. For some New Yorkers, that connection becomes something more than a moment. It becomes a practice, something they return to, tend, and share with others.
8: I'm a gardener full-time at Seagirt Community Garden in Far Rockaway, Queens. It's part of NYRP's 52 Gardens, and it's a pleasure.
9: Thank you so much, Sharon. When did you start gardening?
8: My grandfather also was a sharecropper, and I would go sometimes down, especially at the school holidays, go down to down south, or I would go to my grandmother on Shinnecock Reservation. And I learned the garden since a kid, since they gave you the little cup and the bean seed to put on your windowsill.
9: Can you tell me a little bit about that?
8: Yes. Well, with my grandmother in Shinnecock, we learned a lot of herbal things and just living off the land because it's a reservation. So I would go there and I learned about nothing goes to waste. Everything is definitely used or is essential. And my grandfather in North Carolina, well, he was more of a real gardener, a sharecropper. So he had to teach me about the ways of the garden and how to garden and how to be successful.
9: How do you find peace in the garden?
8: Oh, there's so many different ways of finding peace. Just going to the garden sitting by myself sometimes before I start my work and listening to the bird song. That's in New York City, that's invaluable, where it's kind of drowning out all of the outside noises of the bustling city. So just doing that, enjoying the sunlight, touching the dirt, working with the dirt, working with the soil, because that's something that just stays. In this day and age, things are coming and going. Everything is transient. But to me, the dirt is always the same. It always remains. So it's very grounding. And that's been proven nowadays that when you touch the dirt or you're able to touch the grass, it really stimulates endorphins and different things within your body.
5: Today's episode is about finding peace underneath our feet, or peace in nature.
9: I am DK Kennard. I am the Director of Community Engagement with the New York Restoration Project, acronym NYRP.
5: For DK Kennard, peace in nature is something you practice and something you build with others.
8: Well, I've found that most gardeners that I've encountered are very kind people. People that are connected to the land and connected to themselves and the spirits, and understand that there's more than just us on this work schedule. Is more to life. So these people oftentimes share with you in different various ways. They pour into you, and it's a very good place for community to build things, to talk about things. We've had even politicians come to our garden, and it's a respite for them to actually talk to people in a human way. And it slows everything down where it's more understandable, more reachable.
9: What would you say, or what would you want your neighbors that you live close to, or even people who live in other parts of the city, what would you tell them if they said, I feel like I'm too busy to go out to the garden to find peace, or, oh, my life is too chaotic to find peace?
8: I would say it's so essential to make time for yourself. In these days, we are all so driven. We all have work to do. We have things to see and people to touch and this and that and the other. But we forget about ourselves. It's essential to have that little bit of time, even if it's only a half an hour, go to sit, to meditate, to just not think about anything else and just see what comes to your psyche. That is a piece that's unknown to a lot of people. And we all can do that anytime. But being able to go to the garden, that's a benefit. So you're able to go there and to get crops and things to eat as a reward is just beautiful.
5: For DK Kennard, peace in nature is something you practice and something you build with others.
9: I am the Director of Community Engagement with the New York Restoration Project, acronym NYRP. I am born and raised in New York City, and I'm often disheartened when people refer to my city as a concrete jungle. New York City is many things, but the first thing it ever was and still is to a gardener is green. It is always nature. And because it is always nature, for me, it is always peace.
5: Ooh. I love that orientation, DK. You mentioned about being the misconceptions that people have about New York City and its pace. Can you share how you've been able to not go into this narrative that people have about New York City being just concrete and busyness, but rather it always being green?
9: I started out as a very young horticulturalist at home. I am very severely asthmatic, and I couldn't always go outside
3: because New York City is a city that is fraught with pollution and environmental challenges. And because of that, my mom had to create nature at home. She started me very early with houseplants that have been in my family lineage, have been in my home for decades that I inherited when she passed. And she created the garden inside of our house. I have plants literally in every room of my home. That is my New York City. Seeing green in my home, learning about green in my home, while seeing the city skyline and landscape outside of my window. And I actually came to the gardens much later in life. I have had a wide and long span of various careers, but nature always kept calling me home, metaphorically to my own indoor space, but also to the spaces in the city that reflect nature. And growing up with plants, but I always had this sense of green, of life, of oxygen, and living. And I took that with me wherever I go, and I still do. It wasn't until the pandemic when the easily one of the hardest hitting times of my life and many people's lives,

0: It had the earth medicine that I needed to be calm. It had the food that I needed to be well. It had the people that I needed to talk to when I was afraid. It had the beauty that I needed when I was lonely. It had the bird songs that I needed to hear when I needed music and joy. And I could bring all of those things back into my home because my spirit was filled, so was my belly with all the wonderful dishes that I made. And so was my heart because I had those connections. I had that peace and I could bring it back with me. I needed the time to really refocus, to stop being on this rush, rush, rush, rush, rush. And I needed to embrace what was becoming my purpose of becoming a full-time gardener. This is your purpose. This is your peace. Being in nature, serving the people, growing food, growing people to grow community.
1: Thank you for sharing your story. It's interesting to hear. At times, people will think of peace and they'll think of this like solitary peace or this peace that is isolated. And it's beautiful to hear that you are able to sustain peace by it being a communal, networked experience with people and nature.
0: I often hear people say, there's not enough time in the day. Yes, there is. There's plenty of time. Maybe you're just doing too much. Maybe you've put your peace on a back burner and you're not living peacefully. So you're starting to feel a little too busy and a little too overwhelmed. I know your listeners are thinking, well, I have responsibilities. So do I. Bring them to the garden. I have a family. So do I. Bring them to the garden. The club is not it for me. It's lit in the garden. I want to figure out some problems. Let me come to the garden and talk to my village. I want to do some work. I can do that in the garden. That's my outside office. If I can make time to be busy, I can make time to invest in my health and well-being. I can have lunch in the garden. I don't take phone calls in the garden because that's disruptive. I can listen to my music. I can exercise in the garden. Right? So many things I can do in the garden. And maybe some of your listeners are going, well, climate prevents me from doing that. That's true. But I can sit in a greenhouse from the rain. I can wear my winter coat in the garden. There is still life happening there. Nature starts with your house plants. It starts right there. Get a plant. Plant something. Put some seeds in your hand. There's a joy that comes when you even just start in your indoor home. And then when you come outside, be an active participant. Listen for birds. Look for butterflies. Don't think ill of squirrels. Look at the plant and animal life around you that you've never maybe noticed before. Look at the trees on your block. Look at the trees that you pass when you're being busy going to the subway. Look at the cracks in the cement and notice that life and green always finds a way, right? Look at the tree pits, the tree areas. Look at the wood. Look at the bark. If you're feeling a little adventurous, put your hand on a tree and connect with it. If you're not ready, just stand there and look at it. I make time to eat. I make time to get up and shower and brush my teeth. If I can make time for everything else,

0: I can make time for my wellness. So not only are we committed to providing these green spaces where you can find peace, where you can bring peace, where you can curate peace and create peace, we are committed to educating all New Yorkers and beyond to learn how to engage with nature and one another. Because when you engage in the garden, you are engaging with other people positively. And you can still engage, but also be by yourself, if that makes sense. If you are an introvert, you can engage and be with people. If you are an extrovert, you can come and engage and learn about nature. So it's like, why wouldn't you want to come to the garden? The garden is lit. The garden is where it's at, right? Get to see people, get to grow stuff, get to eat. What's more fun than that? You know, and you get to have peace. That's it.
1: That was correspondent Amber Wortham speaking with D.K. Kennard of the New York Restoration Project. Earlier, you heard from Richard Hayden and Kira Strong of the High Line, Emily Walker of the Natural Areas Conservancy, and Sharon Keller of the Seeger Community Garden in Queens. Even in a city, even in a single block, even in the smallest patch of soil, there is something living, something ongoing, something that invites us to slow down and notice. And sometimes, that's where peace begins. To learn more about our guests and their work, go to peacetalksradio.com. 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Nola Daves Moses is our executive director. Ali Adelman composed and performs our theme music. For Amber Wortham and co-founders Paul Ingalls and Suzanne Kreider, I'm Jessica Tickton. Thanks so much for listening to and for supporting Peace Talks Radio.

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0: 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Whether it's the search for inner peace, harmony in our closest relationships, or understanding in our workplaces, schools, neighborhoods, and beyond, we explore it here on Peace Talks Radio. From personal moments to global movements, we consider what it takes to build a more peaceful world. I'm Jessica Tickton. We're revisiting a Peace Talks Radio Earth Day special from our archive and including an updated reflection on how these ideas have evolved. Climate change is often talked about in terms of rising temperatures or extreme weather, but for many people around the world, its effects are already being felt in more immediate ways through water shortages, displacement, and growing instability. For years, researchers and peacebuilders have been asking a difficult question. How does a changing climate shape the conditions for conflict or for cooperation? In this program, we revisit conversations from our archive that explored these questions, including an interview with Dan Smith of the peacebuilding organization International Alert. And today we hear how his thinking has evolved, moving from a sense of risk to a recognition that these connections are already a reality. We'll also explore what determines whether societies are able to respond to these challenges and what role each of us might play. Dan Smith is the author of the report, A Climate of Conflict: The Links Between Climate Change, Peace, and War. Smith says understanding this link between the effects of climate change and world peace and security means understanding what he calls the consequences of consequences.
3: Global warming, which is caused by largely by carbon emissions, leads to changes in weather patterns. And those changes in weather patterns mean then that there are consequences like rising sea levels, melting glaciers, rainy seasons. Some places get longer, in some places there's less rainfall, the crop cycle gets shorter, and so on. And then as you follow through, all of those, the physical effects, have further consequences in the sense that they make the lives of people harder. For example, in Peru, the melting of the tropical glaciers is a really serious problem. And while to begin with that means that there will be an overabundant supply of water, in relatively short time frame there's actually going to be shortages of water. Now, what is going to be the consequences of that? Is it possible that, for example, water prices will rise? That left to itself, this result will produce water profiteering. How will ordinary people respond to water profiteering? We've actually seen from within Peru that they respond with protest and that sometimes those protests have turned violent. What will be the further effects of that? All the time we are tracing through the consequences of the consequences and trying to look at what are the risks which are being generated here. I think sometimes people sort of find it a bit difficult to get their heads round all of the imponderables in this. And the only thing which I can say in response to that is, well, we have to get our heads round all of these imponderables. The future is going to be different from the past. And if we're going to survive that future, and if we're going to even prosper in that future, we have to figure out the ways in which it could be different and where those ways are negative and potentially even disastrous, then we've got to figure out a counter-strategy.
4: There's so much discussion going on about all of this right now, and there are those who write about, those who speak about and believe that the link between climate change and conflict is tenuously made and has not been demonstrated. And how do you respond to that?
3: Well, I've seen some of these studies, and they're serious studies, but I think the thing to bear in mind with all of this is there are two things, right? One is those people who've been thinking about global warming and climate change over the past couple of decades have rightly taught us to understand that the future is going to be different from the past. So if you research past patterns of the relationship between environment or climate and conflict, and you don't find a clear relationship, you may be accurately researching what did happen from, let's say, 1960 to 1999. But this may not be telling you what is likely to happen from now and henceforth. And the second thing is that we are not talking about making hard and fast predictions. We're talking about risk, and we're talking about the management of risk. And if there is a case to be made, as we believe there is, that there is a serious risk of conflict as a result of the interaction between the consequences of climate change and other social reality, then surely something ought to be done about it. If there's a serious risk of an accident, shouldn't you do something to try to prevent that accident? Shouldn't you drive more safely? Shouldn't you walk on the pavement instead of in the middle of the highway? And so on and so forth. It's really no more complicated than that. And I don't think that arguments which show that there's no proof of a connection between climate change and conflict over the previous three decades or four decades are any kind of a guide whatsoever as to what the links could be and what we should do out of sensible caution over the next 2 to 3 decades.
4: And in your report, a phrase that I read over and over again is not only it's the notion of a different approach that you talk about being possible, but you say it's based on peace building and engaging communities.
3: Yeah. What we found as we went into it was that many of the activities that you would carry out in order to adapt successfully to the threat of climate change are the same as the kind of activities that you do in order to build peace. And this is because the key to it in both cases is the involvement of the community at the base. You've got to have government support for this. It's got to be led and inspired from the national level. Almost certainly, that needs international assistance for resourcing it and for providing encouragement. But if you don't have the energy at the community level, if you don't have the drive coming from there, from local leaders, from traditional leaders, and from elected leaders, this can't be done top-down, on command. It can only be done bottom-up with the involvement of ordinary people.
0: We spoke with Dan Smith again recently to hear how his perspective has changed.
1: The core of how to think about the relationship between climate change and insecurity and conflict is to understand how the impact of a changing climate interacts with various different features of the socioeconomic and political environment. A poorer country, a badly governed country, a region within a country that has been marginalized and ignored by the capital, somewhere where inequality is rife, perhaps a country or a region which has recently suffered violent conflict or where there is violent conflict next door. All of these are aspects of vulnerability. 15 to 20 years ago, we thought this was a risk. Today, we see that it's a reality. Human society is based everywhere on natural foundations, even in the most modern, urban, digitalized environments. We are actually dependent upon what nature provides us. And if the natural foundations of our lives together are turning out to be somewhat unstable, it's hardly surprising that this can lead to violent conflict. We humans, we are part of this. We are part of the biosphere. So it's not as if when we damage nature, we're damaging something outside us. We're damaging ourselves because we are part of nature. The evidence has become clearer, and in a way that's really tragic because it means that that some of the worst thoughts of 15 to 20 years ago are coming true. And on the other hand, I think that as things become clearer, you're seeing more and more in governments, as well as amongst citizens and ordinary people, the understanding that it's important to act and that we have to act now to secure a world that is safer for nature and therefore, because we're a part of it, for us.
0: That was Dan Smith, former director of the peacebuilding organization International Alert.
5: Next, we visit with Thomas Homer Dixon, chair at the Trudeau Center for Peace and Conflict Studies at the University of Toronto. He's devoted much of his academic career since the late 1980s, exploring the connection between environmental stress and violence in developing countries.
2: Within the work that we did during that decade, we were focusing in particular on renewable resources in poor countries. In those days, and it's still largely true, about half the world's population depends upon local supplies of fresh water, of cropland, of fuel wood to provide for their daily survival. And we looked at places where those were under stress, where those resources were degraded or overused, where perhaps there were too many people for the resources that were available in those areas, and then tried to understand what kind of effects those scarcities of cropland, forests, and water had on people. You know, how did it affect their lives? Did it make them poorer? Did it cause them to move? Did it deepen divisions between ethnic groups in their communities? Did it weaken institutions? Weaken, say, local governments and even national governments? So we investigated all of those things really, really closely, with an eye on what the possibilities were for conflict, in particular, insurgency and revolution and guerrilla war within these societies, how these stresses might contribute to those kinds of conflict. I spent quite a bit of time with my colleagues thinking through what might happen if the climate did start to change and what the implications would be. And it turns out that a lot of that original analysis we did now, quite some time ago, is really relevant. Because now we are seeing climate change affecting people all over the world, and we're seeing real impacts now affecting potentially hundreds of millions of people.
4: Why do some societies successfully adapt while others don't?
2: Well, that's really the $64,000 question. And it really relates to the issue of climate change. Are we going to have the capacity to respond creatively with innovation, with solutions, to the climate change challenge that we're facing? I think of this in terms of what I call an ingenuity gap. In fact, I wrote a book titled The Ingenuity Gap. There are factors that are driving up our requirement for more complicated and sophisticated solutions to our problems. Problems are getting harder, and so we need better solutions, and we need a faster rate of delivery of solutions. And then there are things that actually, in some societies, stop the delivery of solutions, actually prevent societies from responding. Even though problems are getting harder, those societies can't respond. And so in many of the cases we were looking at, we started to dig under the surface and look at the things that would keep people and governments and institutions from effectively solving their problems. Things like corruption, governments that don't have adequate finances are not going to be able to effectively solve their citizens' problems. And something that comes up over and over again is the power of special interests who want to maintain the status quo and block any useful reform.
4: Do you have, off the top of your head, some ideas about how people can wrap their heads around some of these issues and do something in their lives?
2: First of all, I think it's really important that people realize that climate change, in particular, which I think is probably ultimately the most threatening environmental challenge human beings will ever face, that climate change is not just a matter of the temperature getting warmer outside. It's going to affect every aspect of our economies and societies and the way we live, and especially the lives of our children and our grandchildren, because the biggest impacts are going to manifest themselves later in this century. And it will have effects on not just quality of life, but on life, period. It's going to affect whether societies can actually maintain themselves as stable, coherent, productive enterprises. So that's the first thing that I think people need to realize. The second thing is that climate change is a tractable problem. It's a problem we can solve. We have the technology, you know, like they used to say in the $6 million Man. You know, we can do this. It's mostly about will. It's about mobilization. It's about political leadership. And it's about action at the individual and community level. 50% of the climate change problem is going to be solved by things that people do in their households and in their communities, individual changes that people make in how much energy they consume, what kind of technologies they use, what kind of lifestyles they lead. We don't have to sacrifice quality of life here, but we do have to change the way we live, probably fairly significantly. And we can still be very, very happy, though. And that's stuff that can start right now. You know, people deride Al Gore when he talks about changing light bulbs. But the first step is changing a light bulb. There's a lot more that needs to be done, and a lot of it's going to be a lot harder than changing a light bulb. But the first thing you need to do is think about the simple things and the easy things, and then you can go on to the harder. And it's not possible for everybody to do that. Some of it can be personal at the level of the household. Some of it can be in terms of our own lifestyle practices. And some of it can be in the level of our political mobilization and lobbying for changes in government policies, and in particular giving courageous political leaders who want to do the right thing the cover that they need, the support they need to go ahead and do it. And that happens one conversation, one conference, one letter to the editor, one article to a community newspaper, one dinner discussion at a time.
5: Dr. Thomas Homer Dixon oversees the Peace and Conflict Studies Department at the University of Toronto. He spoke with our interviewer, Carol Boss.
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5: I'm Paul Ingalls. When the British Petroleum Deepwater Horizon oil rig exploded in April of 2010 and set off the largest accidental marine oil spill in history, virtually everyone viewing the disruption to wildlife and the lives of the people in that region was devastated. We felt like it probably set off an inner conflict in many about humans' relationship with nature. So we sought out some voices of people who have already placed that relationship at the center of their lives to see how their experiences and thinking might help us all grapple with this conflict. A lot of the headlines during the 3 months when the oil gushed into the Gulf framed the event as an attack or war on nature. How can we think and act to make peace with nature? Today we speak with John Francis, whose response to an oil spill in 1971 was to quit riding in motorized vehicles altogether for 22 years and walk all across the country, and during 17 of those years, not to speak a single word. In all that time, he completed the bachelor's, master's, and PhD degrees in land management. He's the author of Planet Walker, How to Change Your World One Step at a Time, and he talked with our Carol Boss.
7: It was only about 500,000 gallons from two tankers that collided near the Golden Gate Bridge. My girlfriend and I, we just rushed to the scene to see an oil spill. We've never seen one before. I've never seen one. And we didn't see it because of the fog, but what we did experience was the smell. And I wanted to do something, and I said to my girlfriend, I said, how about us getting out of our cars and just walking? She kind of laughed at me.
4: You're talking about not just walking down the beach. You were talking about a larger decision?
7: Absolutely. I mean, I was talking about getting rid of our involvement with the motor transport altogether, meaning we walk to the store, we'd walk to the movies, wherever we had to go, we would walk.
4: That presented you with an opportunity to change, didn't it?
7: Well, it did. You know, and I think that these events happen in our lives all the time. There are all certain kinds of events that happen that give us an opportunity to make a difference in our own lives. And eventually what happens is when we make a difference in our own lives, we are making difference in each other's lives. But what happened was, because in my community people saw me walking, and they started to argue with me about how one person really can't make a difference. And I didn't know if that was true or not. I just found myself arguing all the time. Here I am walking around in this beautiful environment, and all I do is argue with my friends and my neighbors, who often felt that what I was doing was something to make them look bad. And so on my birthday, I took the extraordinary step of deciding not to speak for one day. And that was what really changed my life most dramatically.
4: And what happened after that first day of not speaking? What did you notice?
7: Well, the first thing that I noticed about not speaking was that I hadn't been listening. And because I hadn't been listening, I had stopped learning. I would just listen long enough to believe that I understood or knew what the other person was going to say. And then I would stop listening to them. And I would start thinking about how I was going to say that they were wrong, or that, yes, they were right, but I could say that better, or I was smarter than they were, and this is what I had come up with. And that one day I realized that I had not been listening, and that I had stopped learning. And I stopped speaking for another day and another day, until finally I had decided that I was going to not speak for a year, and I would ask myself on my birthday if that was still appropriate, because I was learning so much. And it allowed me to put myself, the things that I believed, aside to listen to someone more fully.
4: You took very large walks across the country. Would I be correct in saying that, in a sense, all of this was part of a recognition on your part of a personal responsibility?
7: Absolutely.
4: Can you talk about that?
7: Well, as I was driving across the Golden Gate Bridge with my girlfriend in our four-wheel drive vehicle, I understood that part of what was washing up on the shore, I had some responsibility, because here I am driving a motorized vehicle and we're using this oil, and I wanted the oil quickly, I wanted it cheaply, I wanted lots of it. And because of that, the industry, I was creating a demand, as we all do. The industry was responding to that demand. Now, absolutely, oil companies have a greater preponderance of the responsibility, especially when they spill it. But in all fairness, I have to take some of the responsibility myself.
4: Did that bring you a sense of peace in any way?
7: Not right away. Because I think that when I made those decisions, I did make them with a kind of chip on my shoulder. And that's when I was arguing with my neighbors and my friends and colleagues about what it was I was doing and how it was going to make a difference. When I stopped talking, that allowed me to step back from that and to rediscover something, and that was the grounding of what I was doing and who I was, and that the walking actually went beyond a protest of oil spills, and the silence went beyond a protest of oil spills. But this was something even bigger than that, that was going to allow me to rediscover who I was and who I had to be in the world or the planet.
4: For the 20th anniversary of Earth Day, which was in 1990, you arrived on the East Coast, and it was there, wasn't it, that you decided to speak?
7: I had walked across the United States, studied oil spills all the way up to a PhD level. Environment was my degree. And when I got to the East Coast, I finally had something that I needed to say. Environment, to me, had changed. When I started out, it was just about pollution, and soon became about loss of species and loss of habitat, all those things we traditionally think of environment. But what I understood was, and it was in the literature, is that people are part of the environment. And if people were indeed part of the environment, then our first opportunity to treat the environment in a sustainable way, or even to understand what sustainability is in the relationship with ourselves and with each other. If we related to each other with respect and love and dignity and not looking to, I guess, exploit one another, to oppress each other, if we really treated each other the way we wanted to see our physical environment treated, then we would find that what would happen in our physical environment would be a mitigation of a lot of the problems and a lot of the issues that we are facing today. For example, and this is a very simple example, if I were a manufacturer and I lived on a river and I was making widgets, of course, and widgets were wonderful, everybody wanted them, but in making widgets, there's a waste product which I was dumping into the river. In economic terms, that's called an externality because I don't have to pay for getting rid of that waste product. As it goes downstream, my company learns that it's actually causing health problems to the town downstream and that they actually have to pay to clean up the river in order to keep from having these health problems. Now, if I were thinking like, hey, you know, how we treat each other is how we treat the environment. Right away, I would say, oh, my God, let's stop. We have to stop and figure out how we're going to take care of this. If I weren't, I might say, well, listen, I want us to bury that memo, and we're not going to do nothing until people absolutely make us do something. And in that way, you can see how our relationship, our personal relationship with ourselves and with each other and understanding our connectedness would actually make a difference in the environment.
4: I know that it's easy for people to turn the TV off or to put a newspaper aside and create some distance between themselves and a tragedy such as the Gulf oil spill. How does a person know when it's their moment to make a decision?
7: Well, when the tears are running down your face, when you've heard something on the news, or when you have read it in the paper, you know that there's an opportunity for you to make a change, to do something. Because right then, you have passion to do it. Maybe the tears will go away, they will go away. But at that moment, you know that there's something that's touching you on an emotional level, and you can do something.
5: John Francis, who gave up motor transport from 1972 to 1994 and remained silent during most of those years in response to a West Coast oil spill. In 1991, he was named a United Nations Environmental Program Goodwill Ambassador, and he's written the book Planet Walker, How to Change Your World One Step at a Time.
0: 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Ali Adelman composed and performs our theme music. 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
4: 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Something on the land, something going down. Downpressers speeding by life. Fever's heart, burning rivers to cross. Walls of Babylon, material noise. Thinking they've touched the moon. Freedom takes a rocket blast. Just another day, like yesterday. Rocking my heart, rocking the res. Woman like you, times like this. All that's real, connects to you. Happy medicine, making me smile. Seeing you laugh, getting so near. Rocking our hearts, rocking the res. Carrying on like he ain't been gone. Warmaker's back, back in town. His notion taking care of us. Not same as, not even close. Not even close to our notion of taking care of us. 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Got no job and prices going up. Warmaker's back in town. Just another day,

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Some weird kind of living. 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

My friends Andy Hill and Renee Safier from their album It Takes a Lot to Laugh with a Bob Dylan song, One More Cup of Coffee. And just before that, Too Crazy to Love from John Trudell's Wounded Indians. That was preceded by our theme song, Rockin' the Res, John Trudell, a.k.a. Graffiti Man. And this is Joel Raphael bringing you Rockin' the Res on 91.3 Res Radio, folkmusicnotebook.com, and affiliated Pacifica stations. And now here's a song from my album, Rose Avenue, with a song by Dick Holler called Abraham, Martin, and John.

Eliza Gilkison from her album Songs from the River Wind, and that is Hill Behind This Town. Just before that, we heard Danny O'Keefe from his amazing project Looking Glass and the Dreamers with Wild Swan. This is Joel Raphael bringing you Rockin' the Res on 91.3 Res Radio, folkmusicnotebook.com, and affiliated Pacifica stations. You know, I've lived in California most of my life, but I was born in Illinois, and my family moved here when I was about 3 years old. When I was about seven, I met this kid named Craig Rupert, and we became best friends. His family had lived in California for decades, and they had a really wonderful ranch with horses and ponies, and Craig kind of taught me what it was to be a Californian when I was about seven. And I've been a Californian ever since. But we lost track of each other sometime around high school. And turns out, if we hadn't lost track of each other, we probably would have played music together. Because he put together a band, or was part of a band, called the California Cowboy Band. And they did a lot of music, like cowboy music and kind of folk and country music, but really their own style. And I'm going to play a song by Craig right now on his record called Riding Catalina Again, and this is the title track, Riding Catalina Again, by the California Cowboy Band, featuring Craig Rupert, my childhood pal.

miles. You can hear the whistle blow 100 miles. Lord, I'm one

We haven't been playing enough Warren Zevon, so that is Accidentally Like a Martyr from Excitable Boy by Warren Zevon. Just before that, we heard the Kennedys with Bodhisattva Blues, and that was preceded by yours truly from my album Balladista with a folk traditional favorite by Hetty West, 500 Miles. This is Joel Raphael bringing you Rockin' the Rez on 91.3 Rez Radio, folkmusicnotebook.com, and affiliated Pacifica stations. And now here's my old pal, dearly departed Jimmy LaFave from Blue Nightfall with Rain Falling Down.

0: Until Justice is Real, Jackson Browne. That's from Downhill from Everywhere. And just before that, my buddy Terry Buffalo Ware from Oklahoma, from the Buffarama Chronicles, Volume 1, with Above the Fog. And just before that, we heard John Fulbright from The Ground Up with Me Wanting You. This is Joel Raphael bringing you Rockin' the Res on 91.3 Res Radio, folkmusicnotebook.com, and affiliated Pacifica stations. Keep living in the here and now. And until we meet again,
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6: For Pacifica Radio, I'm Christina Onnested. It's day 38 of the nation's longest government shutdown in U.S. history. Senators are working on bipartisan legislation to end it. Leader Republican John Thune has let lawmakers know they may have to work into the weekend. Democrats are holding strong to the demand Republicans extend pandemic-era health care subsidies for some 20 million Americans enrolled in the Affordable Care Act marketplace, those subsidies set to expire at the end of the year. But Republican House Speaker Mike Johnson has rejected any guarantee of a vote on the subsidies, a stance Democrats called a significant setback. Meanwhile, the Trump administration is refusing to fund SNAP food aid benefits for some 42 million low-income Americans, despite a judge's order to do so with a deadline of today. The Trump administration asked a federal appeals court to block the judge's order to fund SNAP with contingency funds. Vice President J.D. Vance says the administration doesn't have to follow court orders.
7: Because you have a federal judge effectively telling us what we have to do in the midst of a Democrat government shutdown, which what we'd like to do is for the Democrats to open up the government. Of course, then we can fund SNAP, and we can also do a lot of other good things for the American people. But in the midst of a shutdown, we can't have a federal court telling the president how he has to triage the situation.
6: Meanwhile, some 1,400 flights have been canceled nationwide. The FAA, Federal Aviation Administration's unprecedented order to scale back flights by 10% at 40 major airports across the country is now in effect. Transportation Secretary Sean Duffy defended the decision to curtail air traffic, saying it's not political. The 40 major airports impacted include SFO, San Francisco International Airport, Seattle-Tacoma, LAX Los Angeles, New York's LaGuardia and JFK International, Chicago O'Hare, and Boston Logan. Chicago's Mayor Brandon Johnson called the decision appalling. Protesters are gathered outside the Supreme Court as the justices weigh whether to take up a challenge to marriage equality. That challenge posed by Kim Davis, the former Kentucky court clerk who refused to issue marriage licenses to same-sex couples following the court's landmark 2015 ruling legalizing same-sex marriage nationwide. Davis had been trying to get the court to overturn a lower court order for her to pay some $360,000 in damages and attorney fees to a couple whom she denied a marriage license on the grounds of religious freedoms. Justice Clarence Thomas is the only on the court to openly call for erasing same-sex marriage ruling. KPFA spoke with Coco Dawes with Refuse Fascism at the protest today.
8: There's a rally of about 100 people and an army of handmaids as well. There are signs that say Trump must go now. We are here to say, you know, hands off marriage equality, love one, we're not going back, and that the Trump fascist regime must go now. The lesson from the Dobbs decision, these are the steps that they took to take away the right to abortion for women. Now is the time that people need to stand up.
6: It's a nationwide day of action to protect education from attacks by the Trump administration, according to organizers. The Department of Education has gutted its own civil rights office and is making demands on colleges and universities across the country, wielding federal funding to coerce higher education to enact the Trump administration's political agenda. Protests are planned at dozens of campuses across the nation. Arguments were heard Thursday in a San Francisco federal court challenging the administration's demands on higher education at the University of California. The ruling could have nationwide implications. Lauren Schmidt reports.
9: The lawsuit claims the administration withheld research funds and threatened to install federal monitors over hiring and admissions. Demands tied to accusations that UC failed to combat anti-Semitism during anti-war protests and used, quote, discriminatory diversity policies. The Trump administration's demand letter, issued in late July, calls for a $1.2 billion settlement from UCLA. Zoe Hampstead speaking on behalf of the Council of UC Faculty Association.
10: The demands would restrict who can attend UCLA. They dictate what care doctors can provide to the million plus patients of UCLA Health. They would impose an ideological purity test on foreign students. They would define gender as binary.
6: That's Lauren Schmidt reporting. I'm Christina Onnestad for Pacifica Radio.
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0: When I tune into the morning blend, it seems like it's a dish fit for the gods. And I'm telling you, that's why I keep spinning those records. I'm Dr. A, and this is the morning blend.
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They counted me out. They said I'd never stand out. 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
1: You're tuned in to Go Sista Go, women's vocals with empowering messages. Iconic women's music, local to global independent artists, mainstream mavens, and classic female voices. Today's theme is another in a series, Sing Her Name. Women singing to or about other women by name and by title. Mostly personal stories, but some historical or iconic people, some fictional characters, and some namesake songs, starting off with China Forbes singing to Clementine.

Thanks for tuning in to Go Sister Go. I'm Sister JoJo, and you just heard Sister Friend Nancy Scott from Austin, Texas, singing Mel's Song, also known as the Fish Song. Before that, we heard the already classic voice of Brandi Carlile with Josephine. And that set started with the band Pink Martini, featuring China Forbes on vocals with Clementine. Up next, a song originally recorded in 1924 by Eva Taylor and the Jazz Vampires. Here's Red Hot Flow from Kokomo.

talk about your red hot Hannah's flaming mamas and such. I know a gal with a reputation no other gal can touch.

tells pretty lies and how they buy her sables and diamond rings, that's a wow. Ah, the butcher, the baker, the candlestick maker, all standing in line. From steamship stokers to real estate brokers, she makes them one at a time. She went to the doctor with a fever and chill. I heard it was the doctor had to take the pill. That sex appealing, she has them real.

hot flow from Kokomo. 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That's a wow, wow, wow, wow, wow. 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From steamship stokers to real estate brokers, she makes them one at a time. 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I heard it was the doctor had to take the pill. 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Gal called Kokomo Flo.

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1: That's Belgian vocal ensemble Zap Mama with Marie José. And before that, Canadian Amazon vocal goddess Katie Lang with Miss Chatelaine. And that set started with Eva Taylor singing Red Hot Flow from Kokomo from 1924 and 89 years later, included in a 2013 compilation album, Women with Attitude. And of course, iconic women's music is going to have quite a few songs on today's theme, Sing Her Name. In fact, I hardly know which Chris Williamson song to pick. So, here's one from the very beginning, Chris's 1971 self-titled album and her song, Rebecca, on Go Sister Go.

That's master songcrafter Patty Larkin and her song Helen. Before that, we heard Kaya Hartwood telling the story of Calamity Jane, born Martha Jane Canary in 1852, who became a legendary American frontierswoman and sharpshooter, defying gender roles by wearing male clothing, becoming a scout in the army, and several other extraordinary life experiences that may or may not be factual. And that set started with the song Rebecca by Chris Williamson from 1971. That's pre-Olivia Records. And so then it was later reissued by Olivia in 1981 after the success of Changer and other iconic albums from the beginning of the genre of women's music. And now rock legend Stevie Nicks in a 1989 song comparing a particular woman's life experiences to the fairy tale character Alice.

You just heard one of my favorite bands of an era, Concrete Blonde, featuring Johnette Napolitano singing Caroline. Next up, sister friend and fellow Virgo, Betsy Lippitt and her song For Therese. That would be her longtime music-making friend, iconic women's music artist, Therese Adele.

0: That's it, Mary.
1: You just heard KJ Dinnert with her song Little Mary. And before that, the duo Cree and Hetty with their song Thelma and Louise. And that set started with Betsy Lippitt and her song For Therese. Thanks for listening to Go Sister Go, women's vocals with empowering messages, and today's messages of women singing to and for and about other women, and playing too. Taking it all the way out today is the piano prowess of Julie Bonk and Tika's song. So, whose name would you put in a song and why? As you think about all the ways and all the reasons, be sure and tell the women in your life, Go Sister Go.

Whoop, whoop, whoop, whoop, whoop. Back it up a little bit and good. You found us. We're 97.3 KPSQLP. We're Fayetteville's community radio. 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

0: Thomas in Pinetta, Florida. Hey, Thomas, what's on your mind today?
1: Well, I've been a lifelong Catholic, progressive socialist. I had a very liberal upbringing, raised by my mother and my aunt. And I wanted to give a spiritual take on Trump, like what I've read in the Bible, which I think concerns him and the times that we live in. Have you ever wondered how it seems like he's getting away with everything and there's no justice?
0: Yeah, well, I don't wonder. I mean, it's fairly obvious the Republican Party is terrified of him. He's running the country like a dictator.
1: I was going to bring up a spiritual element to this that perhaps your listeners haven't known about. He's under demonic protection. There's plenty of Bible prophecies that are prophesying about his coming into the world. So I'd say one more thing. If Satan is the father of lies, which it says in the gospel, then what does that make Trump?
0: Well, he's a professional liar. I'll give you that. Thomas, thank you. Thanks for weighing in on that. Don in Chicago. Hey, Don, thanks for watching Free Speech. What's up?
2: Yeah, Tom, two topics, McCain and tariffs.
0: Mm-hmm.
2: Okay, Trump, first of all, we know Trump is a draft dodger.
0: Mm-hmm.
2: Okay, McCain, Susan Collins, and the lady, in, they passed the ACA thing.
0: Yeah, they
2: and
0: the
2: what I'm getting to is McCain had got captured, you know, and they tortured him and everything. And Trump came out and said, first he said that all service people are suckers and fools. And then he said McCain wasn't no hero because he got captured.
0: Right.
2: And from my understanding, McCain's father was a big guy in the Navy, and he negotiated for McCain to be free. But
0: yeah,
2: McCain said no.
0: Yeah.
2: He said everybody that was captured going to be free or whatever like this here.
0: Yeah.
2: So Trump hated McCain for that passing that ACA. But McCain, for as I'm concerned, and you know what hurted me, Trump? All these veterans, these white veterans, ain't nobody made no big deal, big thing about it. McCain is a man among men. And Adam Kinzinger, I used to be representative here. He's another one that's a man among men.
0: Mm.
2: And with the tariffs, a lot of maybe people don't know, the tariffs went to the Supreme Court. And it was won by Neil Cascio and a few other people. And I hope a lot of your listeners go and look up Neil Cascio, because he was a good lawyer that had won cases against the Supreme Court or whatever like this here. So, like I said, McCain is a man among men, and Trump can't even dream of being like McCain was.
0: Yeah. Sadly, McCain is dead, but yeah, he was a man of some considerable integrity. I had a number of differences with John McCain on policy positions, but he did have integrity. Don, thank you. Well said. Awe is the cheapest medicine we've got. We'll talk about that right after the break, and then I'll pick up your call. Stay with us.
3: This is the Tom Hartman Program.
0: Our book today in the Tom Hartman Book Club is Dopamine Nation, Finding Balance in the Age of Indulgence by Anna Lemke, M.D. This is from the introduction. This book is about pleasure. It's also about pain. Most important, it's about the relationship between pleasure and pain and how understanding that relationship has become essential to a life well lived. Why? Because we transform the world from a place of scarcity to a place of overwhelming abundance. Drugs, food, news, gambling, shopping, gaming, texting, sexting, Facebooking, Instagramming, YouTubing, tweeting, the increased numbers, variety, and potency of highly rewarding stimuli is absolutely staggering. The smartphone is the modern-day hypodermic needle, delivering digital dopamine 24/7 to a wired generation. If you haven't met your drug of choice yet, it's coming soon to a website near you. Scientists rely on dopamine as a kind of universal currency for measuring the addictive potential of any experience. The more dopamine in the brain's reward pathway, the more addictive the experience. In addition to the discovery of dopamine, one of the most remarkable neuroscientific findings in the past century is that the brain processes pain and pleasure in the same place. Further, pleasure and pain work like the opposite sides of a balance. We've all experienced that moment of craving a second piece of chocolate or wanting a good book, movie, or video game to last forever. That moment of wanting is the brain's pleasure balance tipped to the side of pain. This book aims to unpack the neuroscience of reward, and in doing so, enable us to find a better, healthier balance between pleasure and pain. But neuroscience isn't enough. We also need the lived experience of human beings. Who better to teach us how to overcome compulsive overconsumption than those most vulnerable to it? People with addictions. This book is based on true stories of my patients falling prey to addiction and finding their way out again. They've given me permission to tell their stories so that you might benefit from their wisdom, as I have. You may find some of these stories shocking, but to me, they're just extreme versions of what we're all capable of. As philosopher and theologian Kent Dunnington wrote, quote, "Persons with severe addictions are among those contemporary prophets that we ignore to our own demise, for they show us who we truly are," end quote. Whether it's sugar or shopping, voyeuring or vaping, social media posts or the Washington Post, we all engage in behaviors we wish we didn't, or to an extent we regret. This book offers practical solutions for how to manage compulsive overconsumption in a world where consumption has become the all-encompassing motive of our lives. In essence, the secret to finding balance is combining the science of desire with the wisdom of recovery. And then we jump to the conclusion chapter. We all desire a respite from the world, a break from the impossible standards we often set for ourselves and others. It's natural that we would want to seek a reprieve from our own relentless ruminations. Why did I do that? Why can't I do this? Look at what they did to me. How could I have done that to them? So we're drawn to any of the pleasurable forms of escape that are now available to us. Trendy cocktails, the echo chamber of social media, binge-watching reality shows, an evening of internet porn, potato chips and fast food, immersive video games, second-rate vampire novels. The list really is endless. Addictive drugs and behaviors provide that respite, but add to our problems in the long run. What if instead of seeking oblivion by escaping from the world, we turn toward it? What if instead of leaving the world behind, we immerse ourselves in it? Mohammed, you'll remember, was my patient who tried various forms of self-binding to limit his cannabis consumption, only to find himself right back where he started, progressing from moderation to excessive consumption to addiction at an ever faster cadence. He went hiking at Point Reyes, a nature trail just north of San Francisco, in hopes of finding refuge in an activity that had previously given him pleasure, as he once again tried to get control of his cannabis consumption. But every turn in the bend brought fresh memories of smoking weed. Hiking trips in the past had almost always occurred in a state of semi-intoxication. And so instead of being an escape, the hike turned into an agony of craving and a painful reminder of loss. He despaired of ever being able to wrestle his cannabis problem into submission. Then he had his aha moment. At one particular vista point where he had explicit memories of smoking a joint with friends, he brought the camera up to his eye and pointed it to a nearby plant. He saw a bug on a leaf and focused the camera further, zooming in on the beetle's bright red carapace, striated antennae, and ferociously hairy legs. He was mesmerized. His attention was snared by the creature in his crosshairs. He took a series of pictures, then changed his angle and took more. For the rest of the hiking trip, he stopped to take extremely close-up pictures of beetles. As soon as he did so, his cravings for cannabis decreased. "I had to force myself to be very still," he told me at one of our sessions in 2017. "I had to achieve a perfect stillness to take a good in-focus picture. That process grounded me, literally, and centered me. I discovered a strange, surreal, and compelling world at the end of my camera that rivaled the world I escaped to with drugs. But this was better, because no drugs were needed. Many months later, I realized Muhammad's path to recovery was similar to my own." The book is called Dopamine Nation, Finding Balance in the Age of Indulgence. It's written by Anna Lemke, M.D. Dopamine Nation by Anna Lemke. So the cheapest medicine we have right now is something called awe, A-W-E, awe. You know that feeling you get when you look up at the night sky, or when you look at your children, or when you walk through a forest and just look around and go, "Whoa, look at this," or walk along a big river. I make it a daily practice to find an opportunity to just look out and go, "Whoa, thank you. Thank you so much." And I don't know who I'm thanking, but I am blown away by it. And now there's some really astonishing science around awe. I wrote about this over at wisdomschool.com. The title of the article is Awe is the Cheapest Medicine We've Got. And there are, you know, links and whatnot to it. A piece in the National Geographic this fall. It's called The Life-Changing Power of Awe is what got me started on this. Consider the findings that just keep stacking up. In 2023, there was a Harvard study that found that 15 minutes in nature can measurably improve mental health on the same order as moderate exercise or the normal dose of antidepressant pills. 15 minutes every day in nature. A 2022 brain imaging study of 63 adults found that a single hour-long walk in the forest measurably lowered amygdala activity. That's your brain's alarm system. When participants were later put under stress compared to people who had walked through a city as opposed to the forest. A 2015 Berkeley study of undergraduates found that the ones who reported more frequent experiences of awe had lower circulating levels of interleukin-6, which is a marker of chronic inflammation. And a dairy study from tracking 269 adults over 22 days found that on the days people experienced more awe, they reported about 20% less stress, fewer physical complaints, and greater well-being overall. Neuroscientist Virginia Sturm at UCSF has found that, quote, awe pulls the body out of the sympathetic fight-or-flight branch of the autonomic nervous system and into the parasympathetic rest and digest branch. Your vagus nerve wakes up, your heart rate drops, your inflammation drops. The default mode network, the part of your brain that does worrying, basically goes quiet. And this is remarkable stuff, and it's anchorable. So my recommendation, for what it's worth, is every day find an opportunity to spend, you know, like with this 2023 Harvard study, 15 minutes in nature experiencing awe, intentionally experiencing awe, is as effective as antidepressant pills or exercise in terms of mental health. Powerful stuff. So what's on your mind today? David in Nacogdoches, Texas. Hey, David, what's up?
4: I was wanting to know, you know, that immunity they gave him with the taxes, mm-hmm. with the next, we are going to get another, you know, Democratic president. Can all that be overturned?
0: I would think so. But it's kind of like closing the barn door after the horse is out, you know. I mean, he just got $100 million that he owes the IRS wiped off the slate.
4: Yeah, but that still can be overturned, right?
0: Well, I'm not sure we'll ever get the $100 million back.
4: Yeah, but I'm talking about the immunity. Court, it can be overturned.
0: Presumably. I believe so, David.
4: That was concerning me.
0: Yeah. Okay.
4: Thank you. I love your show, Tom.
0: Thanks, David. Great question. Kathy in Madison, Wisconsin. Hey, Kathy, what's up?
5: Hi, Tom. I was just thinking of remarks you made earlier about what can Democrats do now, and you talked about prosecutions in the states and everything. Mm-hmm. I'm wondering if it's feasible to do that under state RICO laws. There are 19 states with Democratic attorneys general out of the 33 states that haven't. So actually, Democrats have a majority of the states with RICO laws. And from what little I know about RICO laws, they often allow seizure of assets, money, all that stuff for the ill-gotten gains that were obtained in corruption and all that other kind of stuff. Yep. You mentioned the oil industry. That was a corrupt bargain Trump made with the oil executives. He offered them, he said, give me $1 billion for my campaign, I'll grant your wish list. And that's exactly what he's been doing. Yep. And he's got his whole administration involved in that. He saw during the break a thing with Sean Duffy, the transportation secretary of all of that too.
0: Yep.
5: So I think maybe the Democrats ought to be appealing to their state AGs and to their district attorneys like Bonnie Willis in Georgia, who bought a massive RICO campaign.
0: I'm with you.
5: Yeah,
0: well said, Kathy. Well said. Kathy, I got to run. Thank you for the call. Thanks. ACC in Northbrook, Illinois. ACC, what's up?
6: Well, Tom, I love your show.
0: Thank you.
6: That's what Democrats need more of. Play chess. Play the long game.
0: Agreed.
6: And kudos to you. But back to the last week, Tom, you encouraged me. You had me fired up. I was to call Roger on this bill to defend Taiwan Act. Mm-hmm. And as I was doing so, I thought, well, I might need to look it up and see what it is before I start endorsing it. Mm-hmm. And I did. And it was just a pretty general deal, but and it's been out since about a year now, mm-hmm. 25, the one that I looked at. And so I also thought I wanted to encourage people that I didn't think I was going to call my senator too, but after I looked at it, I said, well, this is in the House of Representatives, haven't even gotten out of committee, looks like.
0: Yeah.
6: So I might just want to stick with my representative who wasn't on the list. It was only 26 people that co-sponsored it. Mm-hmm. So, but the lesson is, I just stuck with that my representative, and that bill has been there for a year.
0: Yeah, it's a good start.
6: And another point, Tom, just so that people will know, maybe we need to be more precise in what we do. The Democrats do need to figure it out, and that, I like the shadow committee thing, mm-hmm. but I'm in disagreement that I don't think they will get the publicity that they need on it, but it shouldn't be about publicity. This should be about having action items that are, when we get back in power, they're ready to go.
0: Yeah.
6: You got the people in place. You got the plan in place. Everything is ready to go. So we don't get the media coverage that the Republicans will get, but we don't really need it at this point. You know what I mean, Tom?
0: Mm-hmm. Yeah, I get it. I do think, though, that if they did it right, that they could get a lot of media coverage. You know, this is the old joke, dog bites man is not a news story. Man bites dog is a news story. Democrats bite Trump. That's a news story.
6: Okay. I don't know if they're playing possum or if they have some type of secret. The Democrats, we just got a weak team. We just have to deal with a weak team. And you know, we can't be too hard on them. I understand we got conflicts with the PAC money and all that stuff.
0: Yeah.
6: But that doesn't necessarily mean they're corrupt. That's just the way. Don't hate the player, hate the game. That's just the way the game is played now.
0: It's a good way of putting
6: it, CC.
0: Yeah, I get it. And I broadly agree. I mean, I'd like to see all Democrats refuse any APAC money or any corporate PAC money, but
6: publicity.
0: As you point out, this is the rules of the game that the Supreme Court established. CC, great hearing from you. Thank you so much for the call.
6: Thank you.
0: Yeah, good talking to you. Martha in Plymouth, Massachusetts. Hey, Martha, what's on your mind today?
7: Well, what's on my mind? I've been for a long time very distressed about the hijacking of the church. And I think if we had a Christian nation, first of all, it wouldn't announce that it's Christian, and everybody would love one another, and we would take care of the poor and take care of the sick.
0: Oh, you mean follow Jesus' teachings? That's not something that Republican Christians do.
7: But they're not Christians.
0: I agree.
7: And I am so tired. I am so tired of people giving Christianity a bad name by pointing to these goofballs who say it's like a very nasty, exclusionary religion. It's not.
0: Yeah. Well, it shouldn't be. I mean, you know, if you are a follower of the teachings of Jesus, you are engaging in a religion that's quite different from what Franklin Graham and J.D. Vance are out there hustling.
7: Exactly.
0: Yeah.
7: I go to the food pantry every week, go to the thrift store every week, work with the homeless.
0: Good on you, Martha.
7: Because I'm a Christian.
0: Yep, exactly. I get it. I get it. I like to think of myself as that kind of Christian, too. Martha, thank you. Thank you for making such an important point. Bernice, in Santa Fe, New Mexico. Hey, Bernice, what's up?
8: Hi. Democrats' guiding light has to be that we have and we fight for principles, those being that we fight for human rights and constitutional rights for everyone. We don't choose. You know, we don't say, yes, we like gays. No, we don't like immigrants. Or we like Baptists, but not Catholics. You know, everyone has good health care. Everyone has a livable wage. Everyone gets clean water.
0: Yeah.
8: And I think if we hammer this message, you know, just constantly, this can be the winning message, I think this is the founder's intent, and it's what government should be, you know?
9: Govern for the general welfare, as the Constitution's preamble
8: states. Commons, correct. Yeah. We'll create a functional commons, I think, Which is a word I'd heard from you long ago, the commons.
9: Yeah.
8: Yeah.
9: There you go.
8: It's so basic, I think.
9: Okay. Yeah. Well, thank you, Bernice. I agree with your analysis, and I think it's a good one, and I hope more Democrats will pick up that kind of a message. Bernice, thank you. And thanks for watching Free Speech TV. Good talking to you.
8: Yeah, thanks. Bye-bye.
9: Sure enough.

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1: You're in the Afrosonic Taxi with your driver, DJ K, and today we'll honor a few of the artists who've recently passed on. We started with an homage to Mamadou Jimmy Embe, who is the longtime guitarist for Youssou N'Dour and his band Super Étoile de Dakar. Now to 1970s England, where the South African drummer Louis Maholo had been exiled during the apartheid era. Here he is with one of the early Afro-rock bands to reach Western ears, Asage.

coming to you from the studios of KPSQ-LP in downtown Fayetteville, Arkansas. You're in the Afrosonic Taxi, where we take you on a journey into music with African roots worldwide. And this week, we're remembering some of the great musicians whose music lives on. We just heard the Mandingo Griot Society, a band co-founded by Fode Moussa Sousso, who passed away in 2025. Sousso was a traditional Gambian griot, trained on the kora from the age of six, but he also played with artists such as Herbie Hancock and the Kronos Quartet. Next, another artist who recently died, the trombone player, singer, and producer Willie Colon, whose life work wasn't just music, but also Puerto Rican identity, neighborhood consciousness, and resistance. Here he is with the Fania All-Stars.

one of the most loved Jamaican singers of our time, Jimmy Cliff. And before that, the supergroup Africando on a track arranged and produced by a giant of African music, Bonkana Mega. Besides co-founding the Africando Project, he also arranged and produced hundreds of other albums, from Tshala Moana to Sekuba Bambino, Orchestra Virunga to Umu Sangare. You're in the Afrosonic Taxi with your driver, DJ K, and we're honoring artists who've recently passed away. Next, one of the leaders and innovators of highlife music in Ghana from 1958 until his death in 2026 at the age of 90. Here is Ibo Taylor.

0: Thank you very much. Merci.
1: Amadou Bagayoko, who along with his wife Miriam overcame blindness to become one of the best-known duos of Mali. And before that, the late pianist, composer, and bandleader Eddie Palmieri, who formed his first band in 1961 and continued to perform over the next 60 years. You've been riding in the Afrosonic Taxi, where we break down borders with music and give you a soundtrack to move with light through troubling times. Until next time, may the love of ancestors be your guide. And be sure to stay in community with Community Radio. Now we have time to honor one more artist who recently left us, South African singer Albert Mazibuko, who joined Ladysmith Black Mambazo in 1969 and was the last original member to still sing with them in 2025.